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8: I'm Dwahali Saikautal in New York City with these headlines. An evacuation order remains in place for some 40,000 people in Orange County, California, due to the threat of a hazardous chemical tank explosion at a local aerospace company. France has banned Israel's national security minister for allegedly threatening and brutalizing detained French and European nationals on a Gaza-bound aid flotilla. And a Red Fox stowaway from a cargo ship that left Southampton, England, and arrived to a New York, New Jersey port in February is now safely out of quarantine and living at the Bronx Zoo. Officials there have named the 2-year-old English fox Basil. I'm Dwahali Saikautal, NPR News in New York.

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1: But migrants coming in, they will cross the border anyway, he says. In fact, since Cass took office and introduced stricter immigration policies, officials say attempts to leave the country have increased. Nearly 500 attempts to leave Chile have been stopped here in just 4 months this year, compared with 33 in all of last year. Despite this, work on the trench continues. And with the wind already blowing sand back into the trench, the question here isn't just how far it will reach, but whether it will have any meaningful effect stopping migrants. For NPR News, I'm John Bartlett in Arica, Chile.

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4: I'm Dwahli Saikautal in New York City with these headlines. The family of two-time NASCAR champion Kyle Busch says the 41-year-old died from severe pneumonia that led to sepsis. NASCAR lost a giant of the sports today, a statement said, far too soon. No tsunami warnings were issued in Hawaii following a magnitude 6.0 earthquake last night, but along western Mauna Loa, violent shaking was reported and preliminary reports suggest some homes were damaged. Gas prices are averaging $4.52 for a gallon of regular, but AAA expects an estimated 45 million Americans to travel by car this Memorial weekend. I'm Dwahli Saikautal, NPR News in New York.

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1: This is All Things Considered from NPR News. I'm Adrian Florido. The Trump administration continues to turn up the heat on Cuba. The USS Nimitz aircraft carrier and its strike group are in the Caribbean. The U.S. military announced the buildup the same day that...
2: We are announcing an indictment charging Raul Castro and several others with conspiracy to kill U.S. nationals.
1: Acting U.S. Attorney General Todd Blanche secured charges against the former Cuban president, who's still one of the most influential political figures in the island nation. That is on top of a U.S. blockade on oil shipments to the country that's caused a rapid economic collapse. And also this week, the Supreme Court ruled in favor of a U.S. business that wants to recover its losses from property seized in the revolution, allowing a lawsuit for millions of dollars of compensation to move forward. The U.S. has long demanded that Cuba repay people and companies whose

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3: 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I'm Felix Contreras.
4: And I'm Ana Maria Sayer. Let the chisme begin. The chisme is, Felix, you've been away and now you're back. So did you bring me something good? Because if not, it was a waste to send you on vacation.
3: I brought you a lot of good music.
4: Okay.
3: But you get to go first this week.
4: Really?
3: Yeah.
4: Oh, well, I brought something that you're going to be quite very extremely excited about. Las Añez have a new album out. Everyone get excited. It's called Dualismo Mágico, and I'm going to play you a track, the first track off the album, which is called Cebolla.
5: Capas tan profundas.

0: I am fascinated by this group. Oh, my gosh.
1: They never miss. They never miss. Felix, it's the harmonies, but there's also just something about their tones. Like, the way they mix together is so perfect and magical and, like, everything you would want from one of these kind of, like, decadent albums that makes you actually sit with it and, like, wait for the voices to come in and wait for the percussion. Everything is really slow, but in this way that, like, is really gratifying.
0: I like how they, that really slow, groovy cumbia thing that they have around this one. Yeah.
1: And that's what's so cool about, you know, they obviously lean always into these really Andean sounds. And the cool thing about doing that is it's so country indiscriminate. It's like to lean into the Andes, much like to make an album that's really Caribbean, let's say. It's Chilean, it's Colombian, it's Argentine, it's all of these things at the same time. They themselves are from Colombia. They're twins from Colombia, but they really represent so much. So I want to play you another track, Felix. It's called Libéralo.

0: there's a lot to be said about siblings who harmonize, mm-hmm. let alone twins.
1: It's, whether with voices or instruments.
0: Yeah.
1: There's just always this unspoken... It always makes me think, Felix, back to our Hermanos Gutierrez interview, actually.
0: Mm-hmm.
1: Which maybe, I don't think they've been twins. They're brothers. But
0: they're brothers.
1: The point is that there's this like really powerful, unspoken blending, I think, that very naturally happens between siblings, and then even another level with twins where it's this connection that you just kind of can tap into, and it elevates the music to me. This specifically, I brought this track in because they brought in Colombian singer La Muchacha. I'm obsessed with everything she does. I saw her perform, Felix, actually last year. Just her and her guitar, the way she uses that guitar and that voice, it's like you feel like you're watching a full band. And it's just her because she's so versatile with it. And so to bring her into this duo as well is really exciting. The idea behind this record, obviously, to explore magical dualism and all of this kind of like surreal, magical, Andean, whatever. But they also brought in some Caribbean sounds. The idea was to explore motherhood. And you can hear a little bit of that in this track too. But I'm just forever fans of them, honestly.
0: Can't wait to hear the rest of this record.
1: I knew you'd love it. That was a couple of songs from the new Las Añez album, Dualismo Mágico.
0: Okay, speaking of Dualismo...
1: Okay, this is such a cheat, Felix, what you're about to do.
0: You know what I'm going to play.
1: I know, I saw this and I was like, we were going to have to fight to the death to play this record when it comes out in July. And you're cheating and playing the single.
0: I'm playing single. This is a group called Helado Tropical, and it is a collaboration between two of my favorites, two all Latino favorites, two of your favorites, Ana, Helado Negro and Reina Tropical. The track is called Tocando. Just let yourself fall into the mist of the magic that they create. Check it out.

So that is a really big tease on our part, because, I mean, when El Lado Negro comes in on his vocals, man, it just, you can hear the magic of all that. And we're going to get to that in a second. But I just, for those people who don't know, El Lado Negro is a guy named Roberto Carlos Lang. He first started making music as El Lado Negro in 2006. Fabi Reina is Reina Tropical. She's been making music since 2016 with her musical partner, Sumo Hair, who unfortunately passed in 2022. And she's still moving this music forward, very much inspired by Mexican folk. Just combination, man. Like, you can hear it just floating. It's just such a great idea.

0: I think you put it super well, Felix, when you think independently of both of these artists as people who world build. And not only world build, but world build in this very kind of like spiritual, sometimes, especially on the Fabi side, more psychedelic sense. I mean, it's really like two people who are really brilliant and capable at like invoking a lot and in very simple sound. Like neither of them have, you know, obviously Reina Tropical is a project that is a lot based a lot in Fabi's guitar because that's what she does, but was also based a lot in Sumo's beats. And they kind of brought a lot of exploration of like the Afro-Mexican identity and a lot of these different things and the spirituality behind all of that, but still in a simplistic way. When I think of Roberto and I think of his project, El Lado Negro, I think of the most soft, light touch beauty. Like he uses these simple elements and just creates the most magical landscapes. It's like literally existing in his brain, which is like the most beautiful place to ever exist or live ever because it's El Lado Negro.
1: The album is going to be called El Lado Tropical. It comes out in July. This track is called

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1: Sounds cool. Cool. Opie. Is your boy, Esteria Garcia. Eso es para mi madre.

Felix, this is his second album. It's called Te Envío Mensajes. I don't even know what I would call this record. It's like a hip-hop based thing, but he also does some reggaeton, R&B, funk. It's really one of the more all-over-the-place records that I've heard in a while, and I say that saying that I bring in all kinds of like records that have influences and genre bending and whatever all the time, but this one truly is eclectic in a very kind of like not organized way, I would say. Like, I really wouldn't say it's organized, and yet I think it really works. He just has this kind of natural flow to him. I'm gonna play another track off the album. It's called Ocupa.

0: Again, man, where do you even put that? And that's the beauty of all this stuff, Anna, is that you don't need to put it anywhere. It doesn't belong in a slot in the record store. It's like that starts out slow little jazz ride cymbal thing. You know, it's just...
1: Totally. And this one, you know, leans a little bit more, I would say, like American R&B too and sound for sure, which I'm hearing more and more a lot from Mexican artists. And I'll talk about this in a bit too, like the influence of American sound in a lot of the music made in Mexico can be like a little bit debilitating at times. But I'm hearing like elements of it being incorporated in really fascinating ways. I mean, I'm saying this all the time that Latin America right now has some of the most like innovation to an extent that is really a lot more exciting to me than what I'm hearing out of the U.S. And this artist in particular, I mean, you look at his top listeners and it's like Bogota, Mexico City, Santiago, Chile, Lima, Peru, Medellin. Like truly, quote, pan-Latin, but without trying to be. Like it's not that the sound is created to be a pan-Latin sound. It's just pan-Latin received. It's enjoyed by a lot of people in a lot of different parts of Latin America.
0: And when you say that he's creating like a new way to express himself, you know, it's what's curious is that I, you know, while on vacation, I was in Seattle and I found this really cool little pop-up vinyl store at a place where we were having lunch. And I saw Café Tacuba's album, second album, Re, for sale. And I, you know, I love that record. And when I got home and I put it on again, it's very similar. Like what, 25 years later, it's like they were redefining Mexican music when this record came out in the late 90s. Just incredible stuff. That's what a lot of this music that we listen to when you bring in, it's the same thing. Like you're creating something completely new, out of whole cloth, out of whatever was there before. It's all mashed up together. It's amazing.
1: That was a couple of songs off of the new Estes Garcia album, Te Envío Mensajes.
0: Okay, well, we were talking about the newer artists that are doing amazing things. I'm going to feature what's known as a legacy artist. Actually, they're pioneers, okay? Iconic pioneers from Spain. The group The Gypsy Kings, they have a new record coming out at the end of May. This is a track called Historia. Check it out, and then we'll talk about it.

just like these hardcore fans. Gypsy Kings in the late 1980s just blew that up. They brought their thing, which is specifically Catalan rumba flamenco. It's a very, very specific part of Spain. They brought it into the pop world. Ana, this was before you were born. Man, they blew up. I can't even begin to tell you how, what it was like to live through that experience of having these guys all of a sudden, people who were, don't even speak Spanish, people who were like not part of the tradition, all of a sudden they were huge fans of flamenco and of what they were doing. Millions of albums, world tours, and it was based on, in particular, this song right here. Check it out. This is their hit, Bambolero.

0: the Gypsy Kings!
1: Right? Okay, we play a lot of music from Spain, all these contemporary musicians who are doing very creative things exploring the traditions of flamenco. But flamenco for the longest time was just a standalone for purists.

You know, they got a lot of pushback from the purists back then. But looking back, it was the right place, the right time, with the sound that's kind of familiar. And then people wanted to hear more. And what they did is they very smartly, they mashed up this sound, this thing, right? And then, like, pop music that people in this country would be familiar with. They had a song called Volare, which was a very popular song from 1958. That was one of their hits. But one of the ones I really, really liked, man, it just blew me away, was their song A Mi Manera, which was a cover of a song made popular by Frank Sinatra. Here's the Frank Sinatra version, and then you hear their version. Check it out.

0: I always thought that was a brilliant move on their part to combine those two. Having talked about all that history of Gypsy King, their new record is really good, man. And, you know, when you've been a band like that since 1989 or so, like, how do you keep things fresh? We talk about this all the time. And I think they really did a good job of not straying too far away from what they do, but then adding some new elements. We heard some keyboards. We heard some other stuff. It's definitely an artistic statement.
1: I do want to go back and break down that term you use, because it's very specific. Catalan rumba flamenco, for anyone who doesn't know. Because we've talked, I think, a lot more actually about like the origins of flamenco and who has a right to play. I think especially because of Rosalia, honestly. It's come up a lot in like more larger pop conversations in a way that I don't think it necessarily would have if it weren't for her and using that sound so predominantly in her music. But flamenco, not native to Catalonia. Rumba also being something distinct. I mean, what is that term for people who don't know? Like, what varietal of flamenco is that?
0: I think that the percussive strumming, like a lot of the flamenco has that percussive strumming, but it's counted in different ways. Bulerias, it's like in three, it's in six almost, right? It's got a different feel. But that thing that makes people dance, that don't know how to dance flamenco and just going to dance anyway, that was their secret sauce. That's what made it. Right?
1: Truly undeniable, unavoidable danceability. I mean, that's what makes a lot of these genres cross into, like you said, a mainstream so wide that even people who knew nothing about Spanish language music were dancing it. That's what's happened in the present, right? With reggaeton or certain genres that it's like, this is just undeniably, I cannot be a human being and not dance this. That's what they did.
0: The name of the track is Historia from the Gypsy Kings. Their album Historia is coming out in the end of May. Okay, that was our deep dive for the week.
1: Okay, well, I have another kind of deep dive.
0: Okay,
1: so this one's kind of random. But it got me thinking this week because, well, very importantly, because Julieta Venegas released her 11th studio album, which is called simply Norteña. The idea of it is to literally explore her Norteña roots in Tijuana, her childhood stories about it. Sonically, it's very much an homage to not only Tijuana, but the region in general. So I wanted to play you a little bit of this track. It's called La Linea.

So I specifically brought in this track off the record because it's also, as you can see, featuring Yaritza y su esencia, which is like whole other side of the spectrum. But when you think, right, about what the border of the US-Mexico is, to me, an artist like Yaritza y su esencia, even though they're from Washington State, from a family that's from Michoacán, they are, to me, like a very, like all of that community in the U.S. is very much a grand extension to me of the border. Like in a lot of ways, this biculturalism that we talk about, that is the Mexican-American experience, in a different way is the Norteño experience. And so to me, to have them on this track is like, oh, it all kind of fits in a way. And of course, that beautiful voice and everything. But then what it really got me thinking about, Felix, is like what is the biculturalism of the Norteño? Because obviously Julieta Venegas doing this is perfectly fit in with this whole thing that we keep talking about of like the return to roots, the kind of homage to where you're from, to the origins, because very much sonically that's what this is. But it really opens the question of like what that is in the North. And so a couple weeks back, I had gone to the listening of the debut album of this really sweet singer from Chihuahua. Her name is B. Puntito. And I want to play you a little bit of this song off of her album. It's called Colita de Rana.

0: Now, these songs may feel like they're completely unrelated, which they're not related, right? Like, sonically, no tiene nada que ver one from the other. But when I heard this song from her, I started to think, like, wow, this song really feels to me like it came from someone who grew up listening to, like, a Taylor Swift's White Horse, like a very kind of, like, early 2000s country pop, which obviously has its whole extended roots in, like, Americana from the United States. And I would started to think about this, and I was like, there's not really any difference for someone from the North. And we talk about Chihuahua a lot, especially I think on the show, because you have like a Kevin Carl and you have a Ed Maverick who do kind of almost like these more indie or country American stylings, but that feel equally as honest or equally as authentic to where they're from. And that's really what being from the North of Mexico is. It's like an actual authentic bicultural existence. Like, both of these albums are explorations of where you're from, of what you grew up listening to, and in the same region from the same place, but just this kind of like very specific place. It's like, it's a little bit like if you look at Miami as what it is, and it's this very specific kind of place that's this mix of all these things. That is really this region as well.
1: And to bring it back to Julieta Venegas, she's been doing that from the beginning.
0: Mm-hmm.
1: Even when she started in the punk band Tijuana No,
0: mm-hmm.
1: way back when. And, you know, with playing her accordion, she stood out. She's a female accordion player. Like, she's always done that, and it just gets more refined. I think this record is like her high watermark. This is the part where she expresses that biculturalism in a really profound way.
0: And if you listen to the record, Felix, she doesn't abandon the rock at all. Like, it's there, it's present, but it's just, it's kind of like been put a little bit to the side so she can really let the norteña of it all shine, whatever that means, as it can be defined in so many different ways. It's really fascinating. That was a couple of songs off of the Bi Puntito album, Me Da Miedo Ser Feliz, and the Julieta Venegas record that's called Norteña.
1: Okay, I want to close it out with two of our favorite vocalists from Portugal. We're going to jump across the ocean
0: real
1: quick.
0: I know, I saw that, and I was like, you're stealing all my freaking...
1: You introduced me to these artists, and I'm just like,
0: I know, and then you steal them.
1: Well, this one, I don't know. It just somehow this single popped up. These are the vocalists Mauro and Ana Maura. They have a new track. It's a single. It's called Era de Acuario, and also Deixa o Sol Netrar. That I'm butchering the Portuguese.
0: It gives me so much joy to listen to you have to say Portuguese on the show, because I feel like it's always me.
1: We got to take a quick lesson. Two of our favorite vocalists, interesting mix of generations, and a fascinating choice of songs. Check it out, because there's history behind the cover.

we've played both artists on the show before. And for those that don't know, Mahto's a kind of a pop vocalist. She went to Berklee School of Music. She lived in L.A. for a while. But her music is a mix of a lot of different things. And I think it's safe to say she leans more in the pop world. Ana Maura is like pretty much a straight-ahead fado singer from Portugal, like the Portuguese blues, they call it. And also mixed in with a little bit of her Angola heritage. The song is from 1969 by a group called The Fifth Dimension, and it came from a controversial play back then, a play called Hair from the late 1960s, and it's the epitome of when mainstream culture tries to be hip and cool, right? It never changes. It sort of comes out in this really kind of weird way. At the time, they sort of were discounted, like, The Fifth Dimension, they're neither black, because they're all African-American musicians. It's not black music. It's like, it's in between. But listening back, they get the last word, man, because this song is really well produced. Check it out. This is the original Age of Aquarius from The Fifth Dimension from 1969.

0: it's definitely a timepiece, right? And I got a chance to do a really deep dive on this, the Fifth Dimension music. It's so well crafted. I don't think that they got the props that they should have been given for the music. But it's a perfect introduction to this great, great single from Mauro and Ana Maura. The track is called Era de Acuario and Desh o Solar Netra. Sorry for butchering that.
1: Do that 10 more times.
0: Yeah, thanks. You have been listening to Alt Latino from NPR Music.

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0: That's Friday night. It's Beth Orton recorded from the stage of World Cafe in Philadelphia. It's from her new album, Weather Alive, her first in 6 years. I'm Kaleo. It's the World Cafe. Beth Orton is my guest. Welcome back to the show.
1: Thank you.
0: How are you doing? How are things? It's been wild.
1: Things are good. I have two kids. One's 15, one's 11, and it's time to get back on the road. Jeez.
0: What an interesting time to be back on the road.
1: I know.
0: But a new album to support, and I love it. Weather Alive is a fantastic album. One that I was a couple of big surprises reading about it, but you self-produced this record. And the first time, for people listening, is the first time you self-produced an album. What was something that you enjoyed or learned in that process?
1: I think if I was to distill it down to like the thing that I was most happy about learning, it would be that just to sit in a room without other people's voices, you know, the kind of critical voices that stop us from maybe trying something that wouldn't normally try, like having a go at, you know, producing a record and under quite extreme conditions as well. So it wasn't sort of like born of choice in a way, it was born out of necessity. And it was this kind of the bare bones of some music. And we went into the second lockdown and I was just like, I need to finish this.
0: Yeah.
1: I know there's something here, but I don't know what it is. And I have to trust that whatever it is will become apparent if I show up.
0: I like the comment, you knew something was there. Because one of the things that kind of shocked me in doing research for this record is that the label didn't have that same faith. They didn't recognize that there was something there. And so they rejected your demos, which like I said, listening to the album kind of blows my mind that they didn't hear something. How did you sort of react or respond to that?
1: Well, they signed me on the demos, but then I think they were like, oh, let's get a producer on this. And then that didn't happen. And they're like, oh, we're just going to let you go. And I was like, okay. And that was in October of 2020. You know, it was just a brutal moment

0: for that to happen. And it was kind of like, if I don't do something really proactive right now, I'm going to go under. And I don't know what it was like. I only had one course, and that was to kind of like put it all on the line. So Shahzad Ismaili came on board remotely from New York. And then at Christmas 2020, I went into a record shop because there was that moment where you could do stuff like that, crazy.
1: Yeah.
0: And they gave me a record by a guy called Alabaster de Plume. And I took it home, listened to it, fell in love with it, and contacted him immediately and said, would you like to play on my record? So I sent him a couple of tracks. It was really this very beautiful process at that point of just like kind of reaching out to people I love and having them bring themselves to these songs.
1: Yeah, it sounds really organic. And as producer, instead of sort of being forced to work with musicians or
0: I've never been forced to work with anyone. I've been very lucky. Like, I've always chosen my people. Bizarrely, I think it's because of, I always keep saying this, but it's like a sort of like lack of success has allowed me to kind of like go under the radar. Always been able to kind of be creative. I've been very lucky in this industry, I think, because I don't think a lot of people get that.
1: Mm-hmm. Mm-hmm. We're here on the World Cafe. We're talking to Beth Orton. The new album is Weather Alive. I want to talk about this piano, which, you know, I read you were in Camden Market and you saw the piano and you bought it. What was going on in your head that day? What did you see in that thing that spoke to you and said, I need this?
0: Well, I was living with friends and they had a crappy old piano and they were like, oh, you should go to this guy in Camden and he's amazing. He's actually sadly died now, but he'd literally, I swear to God, carry them on his back to far-flung places where people couldn't access pianos and, cool. and so on and so forth, and beautiful dude. Anyway, went to his and there was like, you know, he was like, oh, I got this one. And I was like, oh, what's that one? And it was just like a proper old granny piano. He was like, oh, no, you don't want that. That's a granny piano. And I was like, oh, I do want this one. It's like, you know, all the strings are old and then resonating in very particular ways. And what was found in the kind of bottom of it was just loads of soot.
1: Ooh.
0: So that tells you something about, I don't know, like, where had it been? I have no idea.
1: Vesuvius? No.
0: Yeah. In hell, you know?
1: Yeah. Is that the piano that we hear?
0: Yes.
1: On? Mm-hmm. Wow.
0: Yeah.
1: So I know that you wrote a lot of the songs, or a lot of the songs took shape on that piano.
0: Yes.
1: You know, the album is full-bodied. It's got a lot going on. How do you take the skeleton from piano to building it up to these arrangements that have all these parts in it?
0: So the songs were written on the piano. All the songs were written on that piano. I first had it in the house, and then I built a shed in the garden and then moved it to the garden. And on my last record, I made a very kind of like, you know, beatsy record. It was built around 4-bar loops and so on and so forth. I took that same kind of logic to piano and just really simple playing, just like, okay, 2 chords over and over. I mean, that's how I wrote some of my classics, you know, but that, so I carried on doing that kind of thing. And then they just built over the, it was quite a long period because obviously, well, not obviously, but I have kids. And so it would be, you know, I'd have to come and go. And that's sometimes why I think it was like a collaboration with time, because each time I'd come back to them because of these spaces, I would come back with a new perspective.
1: Before we get into the live version that you're going to hear that was recorded on the stage of World Cafe, I want our audience to listen in to what the full sound of Beth Orton's new album sounds like. Take a little bit of a listen to Lonely.

0: That's Lonely from Beth Orton. That is the album version. You will hear that on Weather Alive. With that in mind, maybe take you a little bit back to how the song started, the genesis with this live take of Lonely. It's Beth Orton on the World Cafe.
1: This song is called Lonely.

0: Recorded live at World Cafe in Philadelphia, it's Beth Orton. The song is Lonely. You can find the album version on her new record, Weather Alive. This is the World Cafe. There's a really moving lyric in the song. I want to quote it to you. I ask my pa what I'll be, and I ask the question like I know the answer already. Does making music help you answer some of these questions? Who am I?
1: Yeah, definitely. It's a big question I'm constantly asking, like, who am I? Where am I? Why am I here? But I do think that line about, you know, I ask the question like I know the answer already, I think to me, you know, that's a deep line, because it's like, I like lyrics that have a lot of dimension. And often we ask questions like we know the answer. We ask questions begging the answer. We ask questions to hear what we want to hear, but we also imply the answer in the question. And also we project what we think the answer is going to be. I think kids, you know, go to their parents for answers about who they are and where they're from, but they also go knowing that their parents expect certain things of them. And so, yeah, to me that line holds a lot of different truths and questions and realities.
0: I imagine that question or that lyric means a lot too, because you are a mother yourself.
1: Well, I think one of the things for me about having kids is selfishly speaking, is that each time they hit a milestone age, I hit a milestone age. I remember being their age, and I remember it brings up a lot for me, and with my daughter especially, I think I look a lot more at what it means to be a woman and what it means to be a girl and what it means to grow up in a girl's body. You know, to witness her growing up is to sort of relive my growing up as well, and so you re-examine your past a lot through your children's eyes, and that is definitely something really deep that happens as a parent. And I think it happens really unconsciously a lot of the time in all our lives, but I suppose I live quite consciously, and I think I've had this sense that I'm still alive, which I'm amazed by. And I
0: I don't want to stop you, but why do you say it's amazing?
1: Well, because I have lived, like, you know, pretty hard, and I've lived to kind of like end it to a degree, just like, okay, it doesn't matter, bleh. You know, like, kind of I've not taken great care, I don't think, in some ways. And I'm amazed that I got the chance to have children. I'm amazed that I got the chance to keep making music. I'm amazed that I'm sitting here with you now. And so I sort of feel like in this, however long I've got left, I want to live very consciously and just be really tuned into the moment.
0: We're on the World Cafe. We're talking to Beth Orton. The new album is Weather Alive. One of the things that I read that seems to sort of tie in, it felt almost like a revelation reading that you kind of cracked the code with an illness that you'd been dealing with for a long, long time in your life, and that it sort of maybe changed your outlook and approach. I imagine that's the case. That must have been huge.
1: Yeah, well, Crohn's disease is a horrible illness. And I just, like, in the last 10 years, I basically finally just took it with diet. I was like, okay, I can't take the drugs anymore. I can't. And I got to a point after my son where I couldn't actually eat solid food anymore. So I was just like, you know, this has to stop. And so, you know, I'd smoked all my life, drunk all my life, you know, partied, this, that, and the other. So I just gradually stopped one by one and learned how to eat again, learned how to feed myself well, nourish. That is what I mean by living consciously. It's like everything I imbibe, I'm like, Is this good for me? Is this where I want to be? And even within that, mistakes get made. Horrible, horrible stuff happens. And you're like, how did that happen? And you're like, oh, because you were pushing. Now you're pushing being well, and you can't push that either. Like,
0: yeah.
1: Oh my goodness, it's like this.
0: You can swing too hard in the other direction and create a whole new world of problems. Did you feel a change in the music that you were making, the songs that you were writing, with some of this transformation occurring?
1: For sure, yeah, I think so. I think it's not like anything external. Well, there was quite a lot of external stuff as well, but I just sort of had to deal with, like, being well internally and my perception of the world. And yeah, and I did that whilst writing these songs and writing. I've been writing quite a lot. It's been quite a prolific time because, in a way, the music was the solace. That was the place I could take stuff. Sure. And it was all, and that's when I do think genuinely I didn't write. I wrote these songs sort of for no one but myself, in a way, because it was sort of like, oh my goodness, do I still have music? Is that okay? Is that all right? Are we good? You know, are we, you know, and it was there. It was still there for me, and I was so grateful that you know I hadn't messed that up. It was still there, and I was so grateful, and I was so grateful that, like, you know, when my kids started to be in school, that I could find the time to kind of sneak away to this secret place that requires a lot of focus, and it's sort of like an affair from your family. It's like, oh, if I go into... So with my last record, it was quite surface in a way. I could make it in the room on a computer, but I knew I had to dig deep again, and so that's what I've been doing a bit of, you know. It's good.
0: Yeah. We're here with Beth Orton. It's the World Cafe. I'd like to feature another song from the album so they can hear some of the great production that you oversaw with some of the great musicians that you played with, but I'm calling it Dealer's Choice. Is there a song that you didn't perform live today that you would like people to listen in on and hear from the album?
1: I think Weather Alive is kind of my favorite song track off the record.
0: Then let's play your favorite song track off the record. It's Beth Orton. The title track to her new album, it's Weather Alive, on the World Cafe.

0: That is the title track to the new album from Beth Orton. It is Weather Alive. Beth is my guest today on the World Cafe. I'm Kaleo. For our last performance, we're going to take a stroll down memory lane. It kind of blows my mind that we're approaching the 30th anniversary of She Cries Your Name.
1: Nearly, not quite.
0: No, not quite. 25th. I don't want to date the song. I don't want to make it older than it is.
1: Don't start. It's the 25th.
0: This is all right. A big round number before then.
1: Yeah.
0: I am curious because it's been a moment. We'll say that.
1: Yeah.
0: How is your experience? Because you've played it throughout your career. How's your relationship with that song changed, if at all?
1: Well, here's the thing. So it got to the point where I was like, I can't do this anymore. Like, if I have to play the old songs, and then I got asked to do an Alanis Morissette tour, and it was like, not that. Like, it was wonderful to be asked to do an arena tour in support of her. Lovely thing to have happen. But went in and I was like, I can't do the new songs, knowing that like 20,000 people will probably talk over them. So it's like, I'm going to just have to reinvent these songs one more time. And I went in with a really, really lovely band, and it was perfect 45-minute set. And I was like, do you know what? It's much easier to sing the old songs now I know that I have these new songs. Now I know that I really am, for me, entering a new phase, whatever that means. I just creatively and kind of, you know, it's just much easier to kind of dip back in and go, yeah, that's something I did, and kind of reinvigorate it, knowing that I feel like I really have moved on.
0: That's kind of interesting. I haven't heard an artist sort of talk about, like sometimes people talk about resentment, that this is the only song people know.
1: Right.
0: But more so the idea that it's almost like, it sounds like you don't want to be defined by those songs, especially when you are making stuff that's vital to you today.
1: No, I just mean that what's vital now is sort of allowed, as has brought new life to what probably for me I might have resented before, like if it was all I had. And I think it's interesting looking at people who have had that success where they literally can only play that one record. That must be soul destroying. But I think for me, it's just like, I've been really lucky and blessed, sorry, in this industry to kind of slip through the cracks a bit. Now, when I play the old songs, I kind of relate them to what's happening now, and it breathes new life into them for sure, I think.
0: Beautiful. Let's take a listen to it. She Cries Your Name, recorded live on the stage of World Cafe. It's Beth Orton.

0: It's Beth Orton, recorded live for the World Cafe, closing out our session with She Cries Your Name. Her new album is Weather Alive. Beth, it was an absolute pleasure to speak. Congrats on the album. Thanks so much for being here.
1: Thanks so much.
0: This is the World Cafe.
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0: Welcome back to World Cafe. I'm Kaleo. Beth Orton's new album, The Ground Above, is due out June 26th. Thanks again to Beth and to World Cafe senior producer Kimberly Jannaud for her work on the session. Here's Krung Bin. Going back to the pandemic days, this was released in April of 2020. Here's Time, You and I.

0: cool band name, even cooler song. Okay, the band first, Man, Woman, Chainsaw. And the song is called Nosedive. Six Piece got started when they were only 16 years old and have been getting bigger and bigger over the years, including a sold out headlining tour in England last year. Their debut album is On My Radar and it can be on yours too. It's due out August 7th. We return in just 1 minute to World Cafe.
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0: Welcome back to World Cafe. I had a chance to speak with Monrovia, and it's coming soon to World Cafe. I think he is a one of one, making some pretty incredible music out of Chattanooga, Tennessee, inspired by West Africa and Appalachia. The debut album is called Bloodline. From it, a protest song for the 21st, Heavy Foot.

by Charles Hawtrey and the Deaf Aids. Phase one, in which Doris gets her oats.

0: 2008 saw the unusual pairing at the time of M. Ward and Zooey Deschanel. They make up the pairing She and Him. From their debut album, Volume 1, Sentimental Heart, wraps up this edition of the show. Yeah, I think I'm calling it. Hey, but we will run it back very soon. Check your local listings. In the meantime, we make this show from WXPN at the University of Pennsylvania in Philadelphia. 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
0: From NPR, it's World Cafe. Hey, I am Kaleo. Devin Gilfillian knows about the power of connection through social media, but he also knows sometimes you got to put the phone down and walk out the front door.
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0: That's his new song, In Real Life, from his forthcoming album, Time Will Tell, and that is coming your way today. 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

0: There's a good chance that your favorite band is recording in one of two places, the Catskills or Joshua Tree. Courtney Barnett chose the latter for her new album, Creature of Habit. The song is called One Thing at a Time. Going into the archives for two very different types of great live performances. Yeah, that makes sense. We're back in a minute with more World Cafe.
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0: Welcome back to World Cafe. It's live from the archives. This is where we're in the vault. We pull out live performances from bands and artists who have visited over the years. And here is a comparison between two very different styles of live performance. One is shimmering. One is incredibly polished. And the other is wild, loose, out there. We start with the pristine live recording from Lake Street Dive. Bad Self Portraits is on World Cafe.

0: 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Is Joy Easy?
1: Mary's in her dress, it's getting dark. 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

0: New music from Kevin Morby. That album just dropped. It's called Little Wide Open. The song is Javelin. We're back in a minute with Noah Kahan on World Cafe.
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0: Welcome back. It's World Cafe. Last set of music, but still a good set of music, and it is being anchored by our friend Noah Kahan. New album is called The Great Divide. Here's All Them Horses.

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1: Wasn't actually that important to begin with. I think there is a lot that needs that we need to see unfold over the next few days and weeks. Again, narratives are kind of a big part of this phase of negotiations. Both sides want to make sure that, you know, they're advancing their own narrative, strengthening their own hands. And so what we're seeing play out publicly is really a small piece of it. But if we indeed end up with some sort of does not include the nuclear program, I don't know that we're going to see this last beyond a few months.
2: Iran's semi-official Fars news agency reports that Iran has not committed to not building a nuclear bomb. They've said all along that their program is civilian, but is this war making the Iranian regime dig in on this point or rethink the nature of that program?
1: Yeah, this is actually one of my worries, is that, you know, at the end of the day, if the president and his team manage to end this war today, in some ways we go back to the status quo ante before the war. But it also means that there is no major achievements when it comes to the key areas of concern with Iran. And one of those, and chief among them, is Iran's nuclear program. The war is actually leaving an Iranian regime that is in many ways more radical than it was before the war just a few months ago. That, in my mind, is going to be much more inclined to pursue a nuclear weapon because it's seen its deterrence posture fail. And we are worse off because we now have more tensions with our allies and partners, although not just because of the war. We are, as you know, you were just talking about it with Mara, economically worse off than we were a few months ago. And the U.S. military is now going to have to do a lot of work to rebuild itself and its capabilities after this conflict.
2: Not to cut you off, but they also talked about the Fars. Fars also reported that the release of, quote, all or part of Iran's frozen assets in order to enter negotiations, as well as the lifting of some energy sector sanctions, at least temporarily. If that turns out to be true, will Iran see these moves as a gesture of goodwill or weakness?
1: I think it will see it as a gesture of weakness because, you know, what we're seeing is actually, again, we need to wait for the details to emerge here. But what we're seeing, the picture that is being painted anyway, is one where the United States is giving a lot more to Iran and is receiving a lot less in return, certainly compared to the Joint Comprehensive Plan of Action. That's the Iran nuclear deal that the Obama administration had negotiated and President Trump decided to withdraw from during his first term. I think what Iran is seeing is that the administration is eager to move on from this war, potentially to Cuba and other issues, and willing to cut its losses.
2: Thank you. That's Arianne Tabataba Yee of the Chicago Council on Global Affairs. Thanks for speaking with us today.
1: Thanks for having me.
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3: Good morning. It's 20 minutes after 5 o'clock. 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The high in Las Vegas today is in the upper 90s, and it's breezy out there. Choppy waves on Lake Mojave with lighter winds over Lake Mead and Lake Havasu. Remember to stay hydrated and wear your life jacket if you're headed out to the water.
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3: This morning at 10 on KNPR. I'm Windsor Johnston with these headlines. An investigation is underway into a deadly shooting outside of the White House last night. Officials say a man pulled a gun near a security checkpoint and was shot and killed by Secret Service agents after opening fire. President Trump praised the officers for acting swiftly and professionally. The White House says a potential agreement involving Iran

0: This is Weekend Edition from NPR News. I'm Aisha Roscoe.
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3: I'm Windsor Johnston with these headlines. President Trump says a deal tied to Iran and several Middle Eastern allies could be announced soon. Trump says the agreement would reopen the Strait of Hormuz. There has been no response from Iran about the terms of the deal. A state of emergency remains in effect in Orange County, California, after a hazardous chemical incident at an aerospace facility. Authorities say tens of thousands of residents have been forced to evacuate nearby communities. The Justice Department has taken down online records tied to January 6 Capitol riot prosecutions. The administration says the material amounted to political messaging. Opponents argue the move is an attempt to rewrite the history of the attack. I'm Windsor Johnston, NPR News in Washington.
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0: 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I'm Aisha Roscoe. 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
2: 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It's 7 o'clock. The high in Las Vegas today is in the upper 90s, and breezes will result in choppy waves on Lake Mojave with lighter winds over Lakes Mead and Havasu if you're headed out for the water. Remember to stay hydrated and wear your life jacket.
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2: That's coming up at 9 a.m. on KNPR. 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
2: State law says businesses, HOAs, and even governmental entities have until the end of the year to remove non-functional grass, or they could face fines. 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
3: I'm Windsor Johnston with these headlines. An investigation is underway into a deadly shooting outside of the White House last night. Officials say a man pulled a gun near a security checkpoint and was shot and killed by Secret Service agents after opening fire. President Trump praised the officers for acting swiftly and professionally. The White House says a potential agreement involving Iran has been largely negotiated, but there's no official comment from Iran on an agreement. Meanwhile, Israel is signaling concern over the Trump administration's latest peace proposal. A senior Israeli official warns the emerging framework could ease pressure on Tehran before any clear limits are placed on its nuclear program. I'm Windsor Johnston, NPR News in Washington.
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0: 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I'm Aisha Roscoe. 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
3: I'm Nora Rahm with these headlines. The Secret Service shot and killed a man near the White House last night. Officials say he had opened fire when approaching a security checkpoint. The Secret Service returned fire. A bystander was wounded. President Trump says an agreement to end the war with Iran has been largely negotiated, one that would reopen the Strait of Hormuz. No details were provided. And a building under construction collapsed in the Philippines today. Rescuers are searching for 21 people believed trapped in the rubble. Officials say one person is confirmed dead, a tourist from Malaysia who was hit by debris in a nearby building. I'm Nora Rahm, NPR News in Washington.

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1: This is Weekend Edition from NPR News. I'm Aisha Roscoe. President Trump posted on social media yesterday that the U.S. and Iran are close to a deal on ending the war. But the president acknowledged that details are still being worked out, and Iran is already disputing some of what Trump is saying. For what's known about this agreement and what's not, we're joined by NPR's Jane Arath in Beirut and NPR national security correspondent Greg Myrie in Washington. Thanks to both of you for being here.
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3: Yeah, the president's Truth Social post on Saturday said an agreement has been largely negotiated, but still needs

0: 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I'm Aisha Roscoe.
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6: 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I'm Jen Largis. 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
6: 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Coming up next.
9: BBC News with Eileen McHugh. President Trump says the US blockade against Iran will remain in full force until an agreement is reached, certified and signed. Pakistan, the key mediator, has intensified diplomatic efforts in recent days, but key sticking points remain. Iran's president, Masoud Pezeshkian, has again stressed any negotiations would not compromise Iran's dignity and pride. Here's our North America correspondent, Peter Bowes.
10: This appears to be an attempt by Donald Trump to lower expectations that a final deal is imminent. Writing on his Truth Social platform, the president says the US's relationship with Iran is becoming more professional and productive, but that both sides must take their time and get it right. Some senior Republicans have said they are deeply concerned by reports of a potential deal. In a post on X, Senator Roger Wicker, who chairs the Senate Armed Services Committee, said the rumored 60-day ceasefire, with the belief that Iran will ever engage in good faith, would be a disaster.
9: European leaders have strongly criticized Russia's huge overnight attack on Ukraine, which involved hundreds of drones and missiles. The European Union's foreign policy chief, Kaya Kallas, said Russia was seeking to terrorize Ukraine. Ukrainian officials say 4 people were killed. One Ukrainian MP, Lisa Yasko, told the BBC Ukraine needed more rockets for its Patriot air defense systems.
11: one of priorities is air defense. We simply don't have enough rockets for such system as the Patriot to protect our sky, our cities. And with a massive attack, this is very hard to protect civilians. And those countries who still have these rockets, we are asking, please bring them to Ukraine now. This is really, really crucial because it really can save so many lives.
9: A train carrying military personnel and their families has been attacked in the city of Quetta in southwestern Pakistan. At least 24 people are now reported dead. Officials say a car packed with explosives drove into the train at a level crossing. An Australian woman from the Gaza-bound aid flotilla, raided by Israeli forces on Monday, has told the BBC she was physically and sexually assaulted in detention. Juliette Lamont's interview included graphic allegations.
12: I was handcuffed behind my back and my legs were shackled and I was stood on and my ribs were broken. My coccyx was broken from a kick to the back. They kept sort of pouring water onto my face so that I thought that I was going to drown. Then I was taken into a shipping container that was really dark with five men in it, and I was bashed and my pants were pulled down and I was digitally raped by the men.
9: The Israeli military told the BBC it rejects all allegations of abuse during the operation. BBC News. Turkish riot police have fired tear gas and forced their way into the headquarters of the main opposition Republican People's Party, or CHP, to evict its leadership. Clouds of tear gas billowed inside the building while those inside shouted and threw objects at the entrance as police broke through a makeshift barricade. On Thursday, a court ousted the head of the centre-left party, Özgür Özel, ruling that his election 3 years ago was invalid. Romuald Wadanyi has been sworn in as Benin's new president a month after winning elections with more than 94% of the vote. He succeeds Patrice Talon, who steps down after serving the maximum 2 terms allowed. Rescuers are working into the night to free survivors from under the rubble of a collapsed building in the northern Philippines. One man, a Malaysian national, has now been confirmed dead. 20 people are still missing. Search teams are in contact with 2 of those trapped, who are conscious but pinned under a mass of collapsed scaffolding and debris. The final fixtures of the English Premier League football season are about halfway through. Arsenal have already been confirmed as the champions, but at the other end of the table, either West Ham or Tottenham Hotspur will be relegated to the Championship. Both clubs have enjoyed a European success in the past 3 years. But the former West Ham player, Matt Jarvis, says it's been a difficult season.
13: They are fighting, but they have to be fighting. That's the minimum expectation levels from any fan that supports any club, is for the players to give it their all. And unfortunately, when you look to the start of the season, it just wasn't good enough, unfortunately.
9: A few moments ago, Spurs were beating Everton 1-0 and West Ham were drawing with Leeds. If the matches end that way, West Ham will go down. That's the latest from BBC World News.
5: Good morning. It's just after 9 o'clock. 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
6: 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I'm Jen Largis. The most important system in your home may be the one you never see. Hidden behind your walls, your ductwork circulates every breath you take. And most homeowners have no idea what's living inside. Today, Tommy Hoopsick from Ducts of Delchester pulls back the vent covers to explain what clean air really means. So Tommy, aside from getting rid of the dust, what are the benefits of cleaning your ducts?
7: Peace of mind is the biggest thing that we offer homeowners. But a lot of the reasons why people do this is they had a smell, or there's too much dust, or they're having a baby and they want clean air for the baby. And then also too, airflow does come into play as well.
6: So can you sort of walk us through and explain the duct cleaning process?
7: Think of if you were sweeping a garage floor with a broom, instead of collecting everything with a dustpan, you collected it with a huge vacuum that while you swept, it just sucked it all up. That's what we are doing inside of the duct system. A typical duct system works like a tree in your backyard. You have a big trunk, and then it branches off into smaller ducts that go to each room. We clean all of the branch lines first and push all the dirt and dust from the branch lines into the main trunk line, which is what the vacuum is connected to. We will go to the far end of the trunk line with the brushes and compressed air and then move everything down the duct to the other side where the vacuum is at. Nothing goes back into the house and nothing escapes out of that ductwork to anywhere. It just goes directly in that vacuum.
6: Are there any signs that you need to get your ductwork cleaned?
7: The number one is probably the dust thing. They're like, I dusted my house, I cleaned literally every inch, and 2 days later, it's completely dusty again and everything else in the house is cleaned. It has to be the ductwork. That one we get all the time. Smells would probably be second, especially when the seasons change and you go from heating to AC and everyone turns it on and gets that musty smell. There can even be times where a loose piece of tape or something from the HVAC unit or something flew down the ductwork and now it's rattling and making noise. And then we get in the ductwork and we see that it needs clean. So like there's a lot of things it gets into, but dust and smell, the two biggest.
6: How often should you have your ducts cleaned?
7: We say every time you replace the system, we'll just throw out a random number of every 10 years. And the reason for that is if you have a return duct that's full of dirt and dust from 10 years of running, and then you replace the HVAC system, you have a brand new unit, the last thing you want to do is turn that brand new unit on and suck all that dirt and dust from the return into the unit. When you're replacing the HVAC unit, that's a great time to do it. And then you're starting with a brand new unit, freshly cleaned ductwork. So we say like once a decade, just to stay on schedule with how long the HVAC equipment lasts.
6: So what do you need to look for to make sure you're getting a qualified company to clean your ductwork?
7: There's NADCA, which is National Air Duct Cleaners Association. They have a certification, the ASCS, which is Air Systems Cleaning Specialist. But then the EPA also put out a duct cleaning checklist that says, hey, if you're going to have the ductwork cleaned in your home, these are all the bullet points that should be checked off. Use what NADCA says and then use the EPA checklist to find qualified people to do this work. And make sure that when they give you their estimate or proposal to do the job, it's saying that they're going to follow that EPA checklist.
6: Now, are there any other life events or things going on in the home that could trigger you saying someone should call to have their ducts cleaned, maybe renovation, or what do you do in those situations?
7: The non-negotiables are anytime you have a big renovation, like if it's just one small little room, maybe not. But if you do like a whole downstairs out of a two-story house, one basement system is doing the upstairs and the main level, then you're going to get this done. If you have a fire event, even if it's a small fire, you're going to have this done after that. Some water damages, the water goes into the ductwork. And then anytime there is actual verified mold in the system, that's a non-negotiable as well.
6: I always hear of people thinking that if rodents do get into their home, that they're using the ductwork as a pathway through the home in some cases. Do you ever go in and double check that it's cleaned for those reasons?
7: We got a 5-foot snake out of a duct 2 weeks ago. Yeah. That's the first one in 15 years, though.
6: I cannot hear that.
7: Yeah, the 5-foot snake was, that was something. And then we've gotten cats, we've gotten squirrels, all kinds of stuff.
6: So do you have any recommendations for making your ducts work more efficiently?
7: Sealing the ductwork so that the joints are not leaking. The average duct system is about 35 to 40% leakage. That's pretty much every HVAC system that hasn't been sealed. That can be a massive saver of energy and money. And then on top of that, that can deliver a lot more comfort, making sure that each room getting the proper airflow. In conjunction with that, doing an NCI proportional balancing, everyone should do that, because if you're going to be in your house more than like 2 or 3 years, you're going to make your money back and then some.
6: When you go to seal up any leaky spots, is this a job for a professional? Is this a DIY? What do you recommend?
7: Let's just say you have a basement or an attic, and then there's only one story. That's a DIY. You can do that all day. You can get a $30 roll of foil tape, and you can get a little squeegee, and you just tape all the joints till you can put your hand up there and you don't feel anything coming out. When you go to two floors and ductwork is now behind drywall or plaster in the Northeast, now you have a problem, and that's where we turn to a process called AeroSeal. That's where they seal the ductwork from the inside by like shooting a glue down the ductwork, and it finds the gaps and then seals the gaps from the inside. It's kind of a crazy process, but normally they go down from like 40% leakage to like 3%.
6: Well, Tommy, thank you so much. This is great information, and hopefully it helps people sort of decode this process and what it can do for their home.
7: Absolutely. Thanks for having me.
6: That was Tommy Hoopsick of Ducks of Delchester. For more vent tips, follow him on TikTok at Ducks of Delchester. Right now, we're answering your home improvement and DIY questions. 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Or you can leave us a voicemail anytime. 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
14: Hi, Jen. This is Kathleen McDonald from Altadena, California.
6: Hi, Kathleen. What's your question today?
14: I installed cork flooring throughout my home in 2018. About 6 months ago, some workers were here. They used tape to secure protective materials, plastics and all, while installing vents for a new HVAC system. The tape adhesive and the cork floor finish seems to have interacted to create this shiny splotch in various locations where the tape was placed. I tried all sorts of things, all-purpose cleaner, alcohol, acetone, nothing affects the shiny surface. It seems though these splotches are embedded into the surface rather than sitting on top. So my question is, do you have a solution short of refinishing the floors, if that's even possible?
6: Interesting. Well, we've got Zach Detmore, a general contractor for the show. And Zach, I'm hoping you know a lot more about cork flooring than I do. I'm not familiar with this.
15: Cork flooring is, some people think of it as a new trendy product, but it's actually, you know, in the Library of Congress back in the 1900s. This has been around as long as wine bottles have been around. And it's a great floor. What brought you to it, Kathleen? It's such a cool product that most people don't think of using.
14: Well, I have a very modest mid-century home, and the cork flooring goes perfectly with the house decor, you know, the shape of the house, the architecture.
15: Man, I love when people renovate with the house instead of pushing their bias on it. So well done. So what I think has happened is most modern cork floors are pre-finished, meaning there's a finish applied in a factory. Was that the case for you, or did you have someone finish these floors on site?
14: No, they were already finished with a water-based polyurethane, I believe.
15: Right. So there's sometimes UV cure polyurethanes or acrylic urethanes, a very thin layer. And unfortunately, what I think has happened is this tape, I don't know if you know what type of tape it is. It's unimportant what tape it was, I suppose, because we just need to solve the problem. We're not trying to recreate it. But here's the issue. Whatever chemical is in that tape is altering the finish of the polyurethane. So it's reacting and it's creating a problem. So unfortunately, I don't think the issue you're seeing is something that's sitting on top of the finish. I think it's changed the finish.
14: Yes.
15: What I think you would do in a area is some finishes can be sort of buffed. So basically what you're going to try and do is create scratches in the surface of that finish and then gradually create smaller and smaller scratches until you've reached a consistency again, and sort of try

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1: If you take this deal and make it worse, there's going to be a conversation of, we could have fixed it, but she made it worse in that one area with steel wool, right?
2: So, right. I did try with a fine sandpaper in an area that's not very visible, and it got the splotch off because, you know, it sanded off the surface from what you're saying. But then that spot was flatter or duller than the rest of the surface.
1: Right. So if you're imagining how aggregates work, which is, you know, what we call the things that scratch in abrasives, you just need to keep going finer and finer. And at a certain point, it starts to get shinier. With sandpaper, for example, we might sand to 400 grit, but if we do 800 grit and continue to 1500 grit, we're actually beginning to polish. And there's a certain grit where you will equal what's there, and there's a grit where you will surpass what's there. So it's possible that you can keep sanding and sanding and sanding until you, maybe it's not perfect, but you're getting close to the same sheen, which is what you're picking up, the way it's reflecting light.
3: So you're saying she shouldn't re-coat anything. She should just continue with the sandpaper to get back to the correct sheen.
2: Okay.
1: So first, start with your HVAC company, see if they'll do the right thing. If they don't and you feel like I have no recourse, you can buy a broad spectrum of abrasives. So it'll be like, say, 220 grit through 2000 grit. And then you can work your way up gradually through those until you meet a consistency that looks good for you.
2: All right.
3: All right, Kathleen, thank you so much for the call. We wish you luck with it.
2: Thank you so much. I really appreciate you taking my question.
1: Take care, Kathleen.
3: Take care.
2: Bye-bye.
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1: I'm Maria Hinojosa. Next time on Latino USA, we step inside the 2026 Whitney Art Biennial, where slime green sculptures stare back at you, insects become symphonies, and Latinas are reshaping the narrative around American art. That's next time on Latino USA.
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3: Hi, how you doing?
2: Good, and who's calling?
3: My name is Anil. I'm calling from West Bloomfield, Michigan.
2: And Anil, what's your question today?
3: Okay, thanks for taking my call. I'm a longtime listener, first-time caller. And apparently, I'm the proud owner of heated porcelain tiles, which I never ordered. So my house was built in 1950s. I purchased this house 5 years ago. So here's my situation. My HVAC ducts run under a slab foundation. I don't have crawl space nor the basement. The furnace is single-stage furnace.

0: furnace, when the heat kicks on, a couple of tiles in my living room gets toasty, like radiant floors, heating vibes, right? Mm-hmm. Except I definitely didn't pay for that upgrade. Meanwhile, my kids' bedrooms are about 8 to 10 degrees colder. Am I literally heating my floor because of a broken or leaking duct under the slab? And if so, what's the cheapest way to fix this without tearing up my house or selling my kidney?
1: Well, we've got Zach Detmore, a general contractor, and Ross Trithewey, a building engineer from the show, both here to help us out. We got to come up with a solution. This sounds important.
2: Yeah.
3: We don't want to give up a kidney. Yeah, right.
0: No, definitely not.
2: You ever hear this, Ross? Like air moving below the slab?
3: Well, one of the things that could be happening here, and I just want to start to think about the problem, is that if you have ductwork that's running underneath the floor and it's underneath the slab, and let's say it's uninsulated, and let's say it's regular galvanized steel pipe or something like that, that ductwork, of course, could just be radiating heat to the slab and to the tile or whatever the makeup of that flooring assembly is. So it could actually just be providing radiant heat, like a steam radiator or like any hydronic system could, except it's just hot air or warm air running in the duct. But it could also be a break in the duct, you know, or a dropped connection or corrosion or anything like that that's now allowing hot air to actually escape the duct and make its way, you know, into places that it doesn't need to go, you know, and basically running along that slab and warming up that surface.
1: Is there any way to figure out which it is without tearing it all apart?
3: Well, a couple of things you could do. One, you could camera snake the duct and see, does the camera, you know, just a borescope, endoscope type of camera.
1: Dr. Zach knows about this too.
3: Yeah. And run it right through. Run it right through the duct from both sides. Run it from
2: cough
3: the
2: three
3: side.
2: Times.
3: run it through the duct, see if there's anything visually, you know, wrong with the ducting or, you know, misaligned. We do this with, you know, sanitary waste, you know, drainage pipes all the time. Same thing here.
1: Now, could this be related to his kids' rooms being colder, or could that just be the function of the way his home heats?
3: Well, is the same duct that's traveling underneath this floor, is it going to the kids' rooms? Is it further down the line, so to speak?
0: I believe so, yes. So that's so this ducting, what we're happening is right in the middle of my living room. So I gave the tiles are probably just one or two tiles that just heats up way high.
3: It sounds like it's not air leakage if I had to guess. If you're feeling two warm spots and if you had an infrared camera, you could actually see. And if you saw like basically a pathway, which would be indicative of a duct traveling underneath that tiled system, you'd see a pathway to be like two highway streaks of red running right down your tiled pathways. And that would denote or tell us that those are the ducts running underneath the tile floors. And it may be air leakage. But more, the other way to look at it is that if those ducts continue to your kids' rooms, you should be getting warm air coming out of those. So are you getting enough warm air there? And what's the temperature of the air coming out of the supply vents? If it's a traditional furnace, you should be getting at least 120 degree air coming out on a single stage traditional gas furnace. If you're at a heat pump, it should be maybe 95, maybe to 100 degrees coming out of that vent. But what you're doing is you're giving up heat along its length.
2: And what year was this house built?
0: 1954 or 57, something like that.
2: So if this was like an old house, Ross, you'd have like a concrete slab sitting in the mud or something, right? But maybe in the 50s, it's possible that there's gravel or something that would actually allow air to escape and not be delivered to the appropriate place, right? And that's where you would need some sort of sealer put in there to keep it in, right? And that's sort of what we're talking about, because it does seem to an amateur maybe a little far-fetched that air would be escaping that's buried in the ground, you would think.
3: Exactly right. So it could be a small leak, could be multiple small leaks. It could be no air leaks theoretically, and it's just radiant heat from an uninsulated duct running beneath the tile. You could have an HVAC company come in and actually pressurize the duct system in just that length, potentially. And you could measure the amount of leakage from that duct. So that might be one way to do it. But I would start with the camera snake and some finer details to try to figure out what's going on below that slab or below that tile system.
1: So, Anil, it sounds like you might be able to keep your kidney.
0: Positively. This camera snake thing, if I did find some sort of a breakage, how do I access to get this aerosol applied, you said?
1: Sounds like it's done by a professional.
0: Oh, okay.
1: Yep.
0: So I got to tell my kidney.
3: You'd be surprised, actually. It's not as expensive as you think.
0: Okay.
2: It's certainly not a kidney expensive.
3: No, no.
1: All right, Anil, we appreciate the call. Thank you so much.
0: Oh, thank you so much, you guys. I appreciate it.
1: Call us now to have your home improvement or DIY question answered. 877-864-7460. That's 877-864-7460. Or leave us a voicemail anytime. Hello, you're on This Old House Radio Hour.
4: Hi, Jen. This is Patrick Hetherington from Pittsburgh, Pennsylvania. I kept on wanting to say University of Pittsburgh.
1: Patrick, thanks for the call. What's your question today?
4: Okay, so what I have, we moved into this house about 15 years ago, and we are at the end of a cul-de-sac. And what they did in Pittsburgh, there's a lot of hills, and there's a lot of the hills are from like shale rock. Mm-hmm. And they tend to dynamite into the hillsides to create like cul-de-sacs and roads. So my back hill is just all shale, broken up shale, some small, some big. And it's probably, I would say, about 25 foot high. But it's at a 45 degree angle. I've been trying to plant stuff on it for years now, and I got rid of all the weed, but I just can't get things to really grow there. So my question is there any type of logic or magic formula for trying to plant something on a hillside like that?
1: Absolutely. Well, we've got Jen Nuada, landscape contractor for the show, here to help us out, and I can almost promise she has some ideas.
5: Hi, how's it going?
4: All right, Jen, how you doing?
5: I'm good. My question to you is, are you at the top of the hill or the bottom of the hill?
4: Bottom of the hill. I look at my back deck and I'm looking at this hillside.
5: Okay. So how much depth do you have to your soil in this planting area?
4: There's not much soil at all. It's all shale.
5: So you said the whole neighborhood was a new neighborhood. It's been blasted. You have shale. And yeah, that's a kind of a tough situation. Can you spot dig and like, or is it all just shale? Is it all just rock?
4: Oh, no, that's what I've kind of done that. But the problem is, you know, I got a couple beds in there, and they probably have about a foot and a half or two foot of dirt in it. But what's underneath it, it just drains and it gets so dried out so quickly.
5: Right. I mean, and then so with the draining and also having such a confined space, it's going to be like a plant is grown in a container and then the roots are going to circle around itself and eventually choke itself out. So
4: right.
5: This is a problematic area.
1: Are there plants that are low maintenance that if they are draining that quickly, like an ornamental grass or something that could grow in a thrive in a situation like that?
5: That's a great question. The grasses, the root system will get pretty extensive and crazy. Perennials, like drought tolerant perennials, would be a great option. But you're not trying to block anything, any views, correct?
4: No, in fact, I want to try to enhance my views.
5: Okay.
4: So, you know, when I go on my back deck, I'm not just staring at rock.
5: Look up what are some native plants that are like drought tolerant, full sun, native plants that are going to thrive in your area.
1: And you're saying drought tolerant just because it drains so quickly?
5: Yes, because it's going to be roasting in the sun.
4: Do evergreens do well in soil like that? Or
5: you're going to have a hard time getting evergreens to get established. And then you have to look at the deer factor, too. Do you have deer and stuff and animals around?
4: Yeah, I have a herd of deer.
5: Yeah, so they're just going to eat your investment. I would definitely not go for, you know, I mean, they tend to not go for green giant arborvitaes or spruce. But like my fear of you planting a larger tree, once it gets to a certain height, a wind is just going to rip through and tip that tree over because it has nothing to hold on to. So go for something lower, native, drought tolerant, like just type in what your hardiness zone is and then figure out what would work in like like drier conditions.
4: Are there any good apps or anything out there or websites that, you know, you can punch in?
5: In this whole AI world, it seems like you could put pretty much anything into any kind of chat and then say, hey, right. I have this much sun. This is what the soil is. This is my soil depth. Can you recommend what to plant here? Or go to your like your local extension school or your garden center if you want to talk shop in person, because the AI people can freak me out that they know all these things. but I like to talk to people in person. Then just the learning sinks in a little bit better. But that's what I would recommend for that area. Maybe something lower. So
1: more shrub.
4: Shrubs, great.
5: Yeah.
1: All right, Patrick, thank you for the call.
4: Yeah. Thank you for answering those questions. I'll let you know how things go.
5: Take care.
1: Call us now to have your home improvement or DIY question answered. 877-864-7460. That's 877-864-7460. Or leave us a voicemail anytime. Hello, you're on This Old House Radio Hour.
6: Hi there. My name is Susan Moiske from Royal Oak, Michigan.
1: Ah, Michigan in the house. Susan, what's your question today?
6: I bought a 1924 house. And of course, it's been updated a little bit. And I'm trying to deal with plaster ceilings. And somebody has painted over the plaster, and there are little crackles, not everywhere, but in some areas. And I don't know how to approach this. Whether I go ahead and, you know, scrape that, or am I in danger of the plaster falling? I don't know. I need help with plaster.
1: We've got This Old House general contractor Zach Detmore and our painter Mauro Henrique both on the line to help us out.
2: So what does a crackle look like?
6: Well, let's see. Just in certain areas, it's painted over and there are little lines that are like little tiny indentations, like little clouds.
7: It looks more like an alligator back or something like that?
6: Yeah, kind of. That's a good way to put it.
7: Okay.
6: And a little alligator back, uh-huh.
7: So you don't see at the whole surface, but you see it in spots.
6: Yeah, uh-huh. Different
7: areas. All right, I do. Cool. More or less.
1: Mauro, I have to say, if I ever called a painter and told him I had alligator backs on my ceiling, that wouldn't have been my guess.
6: Especially since I live in Michigan.
7: Right?
1: Yeah.
2: A classic architectural touch of the Michigander house.
7: Those are the nicknames that we call in when we see, especially like, you know, on the ceiling, it probably has a calcimine paint on it.
1: And what is calcimite paint?
7: It's the cheapest way for you back in the 30s. Instead of plaster, you use this paint that was promised to give you a cover like your ceiling was plastered. If you couldn't afford plaster, you would go with the calcimite paint.
1: So is it a thicker consistency?
7: It's a thicker consistency, but over the years, it flakes out, it cracks, it creates lines, and it shrinks.
1: And alligator backs, apparently.
7: Yes.
6: Like somebody just painted over it. They kept painting over it and painting over it.
7: Painter would never adhere to the calcimine paint. Never.
6: Yeah, that's how it's looking. Yeah, uh-huh.
7: Yeah, you can see it. And even if you rub your fingers against the surface, you're going to see a little powder coming out from the surface. That's the way you usually identify as a calcimine paint.
1: So you say you can't paint over it, so then how can you refinish it? Do you have to get rid of it, or is there a way to sort of patch and repair?
7: There's a couple ways you can do it. And then you can repaint with calcimine paint, okay? But first you have to do a lot of elbow grease, clean up really well, or you go over with the, you know, a 3/8 blue board, patch the seams or replaster it, and then paint it over. Those are the only two ways that you can get rid of the calcimine paint. So,
2: Hey, Mauro, she's going to have to drive all the way to Boston if she wants blue board. You're the only people who have that stuff.
7: Let's do drywall then. Let's do Shira. Yeah.
2: The other 49 states, it's drywall or drywall.
6: I get it. But the plaster's so beautiful. It's so beautiful. I like it.
1: Well, I was going to say, you mentioned that it looks like it's been painted over several times. So
6: yes.
1: Does she even have the option to do the calcimine again?
7: Depends how big the ceiling is. Or
6: okay. I have maybe 4 spots on a 20-foot ceiling. And if I scrape that out, can I use what we call here in the Midwest mud? Which is, you know, taping mud. We call it mud.
7: Yeah, we call it mud around here, too.
1: We weren't sure, Mauro. Yeah. we didn't know what you might call it.
7: Yeah, you use mud. Mud is around. What we call mud is like sheetrock mud.
6: Yeah.
7: You can apply it, but it's very soft and it takes a long time to dry.
2: I'm curious, Mauro, like before she does anything, she needs to get it the surface prepped to a point where something will stick to it. So what's your recommendation to prep that surface in terms of getting it ready?
7: If she wants to go and make it the right way, she's going to have to remove the completely ceiling back to the point that she can do, you know, the plastering, she can do the joint compound. But I think, in my opinion, everything has to
2: go. Maybe it's worth the drive for that blue board.
6: Well, I don't think I'm doing that because it's in pretty good shape otherwise.
7: I would say just take care of the spots right now. And, you know, take care of the spots. And as you see the next one, you know how to do it. Go, keep going.
6: All right. Well, thank you. I appreciate the advice.
7: Oh, thank you.
1: Thanks for the call, Susan.
7: Bye, Susan.
6: Bye-bye.
2: Take care. Bye-bye.
1: If you have a question for us, leave us a voicemail on our hotline, 877-864-7460, and we can answer your question next time. Coming up, comedian Shang Wang shows us his old house.
8: My dad was pretty handy. I think a lot of it was self-trained. It wasn't the best work, you know? When you saw dad fix things around the house, you could tell it had been fixed. It's not back to before, it's repaired.
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0: 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Thank you for joining us for This Old House. 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From all of us here at Nevada Public Radio, congratulations, Peggy. Temperatures across the region will top out a few degrees above normal, with the high in Las Vegas today in the upper 90s. Breezes will result in choppy waves on Lake Mojave, with lighter winds over Lakes Mead and Havasu. Remember to stay hydrated and wear your life jacket if you're headed out to the water. 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
1: 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I'm Jen Largis. House therapy returns with a family feud over heat. Dad wants forced air, but his daughter likes baseboard heating. Our experts help them make the right decision. But first, we go to Houston, Texas, where comedian Shang Wang grew up in a crowded Taiwanese-American household. His salvation lay at the edge of the neighborhood, where the bayou began and where a restless kid found freedom, danger, and eventually himself.
2: Hello, I'm Shang Wang. I'm a stand-up comedian, and this is My Old House. I grew up in Houston, Texas. The house was built sometime in the 70s. It was somewhat of a new suburban neighborhood. Four bedroom, front yard, backyard. Pretty spacious, if I'm remembering correctly. It was a lot of carpeting. It had a cool little living room that kind of dropped down a little bit. You know, there's like a slight pit kind of effect to it. A dining room where there used to be dark, deep green carpeting, and there was a chandelier. I would climb on the dining table and take pieces of the chandelier and put them in a leather pouch you would get at the souvenir shop. It would be like Indiana Jones, a little satchel of jewels. So slowly over time, that chandelier became more and more bald. We used to have a giant wooden TV, about 12 channels. Each channel had a button. As a kid, you do whatever to have fun, and at one point, you got into spinning in circles, getting dizzy, getting crazy, right? I'm just going in circles, and I got so dizzy, I, like, bumped my head into the corner of the TV, and it was a really bloody situation. I ended up getting stitches, but that TV was just a giant, massive piece of furniture that was indestructible. Kitchen had fluorescent box lighting overhead, light blue linoleum floor, a dishwasher that we never used, even to this day. It's full of dishes that we use as, you know, as a drying rack. There's water damage all over the kitchen counter. My dad makes things very wet when he cooks. He likes things loud and fast, and if it doesn't sound crazy and chaotic in the kitchen, he doesn't think you're doing it right. My dad was pretty handy. I think a lot of it was self-trained. It wasn't the best work, you know? Like, when you saw dad fix things around the house, you could tell it had been fixed. It's not back to before. It's repaired. When we first immigrated to the States from Taiwan, there was 12 people living in the house. My family, my cousin's family, and my grandparents. At one point, it was five of us, me, my parents, my sisters, all in one room. We had a bunk bed. It was tight. I didn't know any different. It wasn't weird to me. I just knew that my cousins were here, my uncles and my aunties were here. You know, everybody was here. My grandparents were here. So, you know, as a child of the 80s, we spent a lot of time on our own. Starting out, it was just in the backyard, hours playing with spiders, bugs, roly-polies, whatever you could find. Just digging holes. My dad would have shovels and tools, so we would play with everything there. I would make booby traps, dig a hole, put some leaves and twigs over that. And then eventually, we discovered the bayou. It's like on the edge of our neighborhood, and it sort of became an extension of our backyard. My dad first took me there when we were really young, and being the child of immigrants, my dad grew up pretty poor, youngest of eight, and coming here as a dad, there wasn't a lot that we could connect over in terms of pop culture, music, and entertainment. It was mostly about being outside and exploring wildlife, going fishing. My dad was an avid fisher, so he always liked to check and see if there's fish in any body of water. He took us to the bayou for the first time. Eventually, we made like little nets and we caught fish and tadpoles. We brought them home and we set up like a little aquarium and we would watch them grow up and eventually jump away. And later on, it became sort of a congregation point where me and my friends would just hang out and talk, mostly about girls we were obsessed with in high school. It was just a magical place because it was full of life. It's hot, it's humid, it's heavy. When you step into an air like that, I kind of find it comforting. There's a bit of a hug from the air. There's a smell, there's some sulfur. It's decomposing life. It's animals and plants going back into the earth. It's a strong odor, especially on a rainy night or after the rain has come. You're treated to like a chorus of tons of wildlife, insect chittering, frogs, and they're all sounding off. It's just a really like lively situation, and it's pretty incredible to just sit there and take it in. So the bayou has been like kind of with me through my life. So it started out as like a fun, innocent place to go and explore as a kid. And then in middle school, it became like the place you go and do bad things, like practice your graffiti, set off some illegal firecrackers in the middle of the night. There was some point in your life where you get into music and going to the mall and doing other things. And now I'm kind of at this point in my life where I'm going back to like realizing nature is where it's at. It's the best. So now it's fun to like hang out with my parents and go outdoors and do things outside with them and enjoy nature.
1: That was Shane Wang. His Netflix special, Purple, is out now. Every home project comes with decisions. What to do, how to do it, and what it's going to cost, and whether to take it on yourself. And when two people don't see it the same way, it's not just a project anymore. So we're here to help. Help you figure out the right move, settle the debate, and hopefully keep the peace at home.
3: In every home improvement project, there are two separate yet equally important forces. The work that needs to get done, and the people who can't agree how to do it. When those forces collide, the result is conflict. These are their stories.
1: Hi, Kate and Stan. So what brings you to house therapy today?
4: Hi, Jen. So back in December, my husband Tom and I bought our dream home, a center entrance colonial. We were so excited to move from our old house, which was a lovely cape, but it had radiator heat, which was kind of like the bane of our existence. So we moved to this house that is beautiful, but it has baseboard heat. And it's this ongoing question between me and my husband, like, what do we do about this? We thought that the baseboard heat was really good. I kind of think that it might not be the worst thing, but my dad is a huge proponent of forced hot air. So we're just trying to figure out what we do going forward.
1: Absolutely. And Stan, what makes you think that forced air is the right solution here?
5: I would say over the last three places that I've lived at, I've had the forced hot air, which has been very sufficient. I'm just used to it.
1: Yeah. Well, we've got Ross Trithewey, building engineer for This Old House, and Zach Detmore, a general contractor for the show, both here on the line. Guys, we're in a toss-up here between hot water baseboard and forced hot air.
6: That's a debate right there.
7: It's a classic showdown.
1: Is it? Is
4: that, you know, we're really at odds here. We need your help.
7: I think it would be helpful for me to know how old your cape was, how old the Center Hall Colonial is, and how old are your father's last three houses, just quickly.
1: Just quickly. That,
4: and
1: quickly.
4: I can give you
7: 32.
4: All of this information. So the cape was built supposedly in 1920. The center entrance colonial was built in 1975. And the house I think that my dad is mostly talking about is the house I grew up in, which incidentally was also a center entrance colonial that was built in the early 90s.
7: Oh, That's just what I wanted to hear.
8: Zach, did you get what you needed? That was a lot.
7: What did you get from that, Ross?
9: Not a whole lot.
8: What is the purpose here?
9: I mean, here's the thing. Like forced hot water systems using water to heat up radiators, you know, that has been a really, really kind of time-tested, tried-and-true way to heat buildings. And when it works right and when it's dialed in right, it actually works surprisingly well. It does a really good job of heating those rooms and keeping up with the heat loss of the building, meaning it provides comfort to those rooms and to that house. When that system is not dialed in right, it can create a lot of comfort issues, right? You can have cold spots and warm spots. You know, you can have drafts. You can have the ticking sound, the tick, tick, tick sound as the pipe heats up and expands and contracts. So it can create a lot of nuisance issues there. Forced hot air obviously is newer, you know, on the scene, but it also provides cooling. It provides air conditioning and dehumidification. So if you're looking for one system that does it all, the duct system, you know, the forced hot air system with cooling is the one that will give you the two for one. But you're not out of the woods yet by just using forced hot air either, because there's challenges with forced hot air and getting the comfort right. You got to get the right airflows to the rooms. You got to make sure you're not blowing air on people to, you know, make them feel hot or feel cold. And you have to have that system dialed in right as well. So they both have pros, they both have cons. I don't think there's a clear winner. Of course, there is.
8: We're about to find it.
4: Can I ask a question?
8: Mm-hmm. Of course.
4: So we definitely have those kind of cold spots, the drafty spots. So when you say that if the system isn't dialed in correctly, what does that mean and how could we possibly fix that?
9: So the way that I'm thinking about it is when you have a hot water, forced hot water system, you have baseboards or radiation, you know, cast iron radiators at the windows, right? You have something like that at the perimeter of
4: each
9: of the rooms.
4: Exactly. Yeah.
9: So a lot of times it's the way those are piped that creates comfort issues, where you have too much flow going to one of the radiators and not enough flow, water flow going to another one of those radiators. Or maybe those radiators are undersized relative to the room that it was added. Or maybe there's an addition that was added off the back and it wasn't sized right for that addition. So that room always feels cold, right? So those are the types of things where we're trying to get the right balance between water flow, which is like warm water running through the radiators, and the size of the radiator.
4: It sounds like a lot. Either way, it sounds like a big project to get the baseboards kind of working as they should. What if I blew your mind and told you that we do have central air here? So there is already some existing ductwork.
8: Zach's eyes are wide.
9: My mind is blown.
7: Yeah, I wasn't expecting this. All of a sudden, I might be...
8: Are you changing
7: teams.
8: Your mind now that you know the year of every building?
7: Whoa.
5: Kate has a good curveball, guys.
7: Yeah, you were holding out on that.
9: You could run some tests on that and see, is that ductwork size right? And can it handle the heating load of the building? That ductwork may be able to be modified and either a furnace, a heat pump, whatever, a ducted unit can be added to that ductwork to now make it a heating and cooling system. So now it would be forced air for heating, obviously forced air for cooling. And then the radiators can be obviously used as needed or potentially removed if the air system, you know, proves out that it can work through the next winter.
4: So we have the ductwork, but would it still be a really invasive project to make that transition to adding the heating? Does that require like more ducts? I know very little about this.
9: So if you already have ductwork and the ductwork already feeds the proper amount of air to all the rooms, if that is in fact true, then adding a heating unit to that system is not a huge ordeal in terms of disruption to the house.
4: Okay, that's great to know.
9: Think of the ductwork as like the heart being the air handler and then the arteries running out in your cardiovascular system as the ductwork. So you already have the arteries and the veins in your building. You just don't have a heart necessarily in terms of you don't have that air handler or that heat pump or that furnace installed to connect to those systems.
4: Yeah, you can't have a home without a heart, can you?
9: You need a heart.
7: You know what they say, home is where the HVAC is.
4: You know, get it stitched on a pillow.
8: So not to keep score here, but Kate, you did walk in here thinking that you were perfectly happy with the baseboard hot water. Is it fair to say that you're considering forced hot air now because maybe you're excited about the filtration, the fact that it could be put in possibly without adding any more ductwork?
4: Yeah, I think I'm leaning towards that. I was just really worried that it was going to be this big disruptive project. And this is another consideration, I guess, against the forced hot air, which is because I grew up in a house with forced hot air, I feel like I always got nosebleeds. Maybe I just have a very sensitive nose and my mom would always say, oh, it's the forced hot air. And I know that you probably can't speak to that, but I haven't had any nosebleeds with these baseboards. So that's kind of been one of my arguments. Again, maybe not one that you can address, but I just want to throw it out there.
7: What altitude was this house at?
4: And that is something I couldn't even begin to know. Your guess is as good as mine.
8: Zach just wants all the numbers today. Ross, could you speak to
7: 16,000 feet above sea level? 30 feet.
9: Well, Kate's right to a point, though. Some of the old furnaces were not direct vent furnaces, meaning that they vented through a chimney. And when they vented and they were running, they pulled in more outdoor air into the house. And so when you pulled in more outdoor air, it's dry air. So it actually reduced the relative humidity and dried out the house even further when those older furnaces ran. And so there is some truth, Kate, that forced air systems of old definitely had those types of issues. The new forced air systems don't have those issues because those are direct vent, meaning there's a pipe in and a pipe out to the outside. So it takes air into it and then exhausts, you know, the combustion gases outside. So it's direct vent. So that won't be a concern in a new system nowadays with direct vent furnaces, but potentially, you know, an older furnace might have had that problem.
8: I don't know, Kate. I think we're ticking a lot of the boxes here.
4: I was just going to say, I don't know. I think I'm being convinced, you know, Dad, I don't know. Maybe you were right. I think it's sounding like forced hot air.
8: Stan will send you our bill.
7: Just let him pay for the HVAC unit. We'll be good.
5: I'll send instead of paying.
8: Well, we appreciate the phone call and we appreciate being a part of the conversation.
4: Thank you so much for your insights. We really appreciate it.
5: Guys are good.
9: Thanks, Kate. Thanks, Stan.
7: Take care.
5: Much appreciated.
8: Anytime.
5: All right.
4: Bye-bye.
8: Do you have a project dispute? Let us settle your case. Leave us a voicemail at 877-864-7460, and we'll help resolve it. And now it's time for one last thing, my favorite tool.
10: Hey, Jen, this is Heath Eastman, the electrician for the show. And one of my favorite tools is actually a multimeter. And you might be surprised that it's more beneficial to you than you may think. Not only can I check the basics like AC voltage when I'm working on a house or another building, but a lot of them check DC voltage when you think about working with a car or the batteries. They have multiple other functions such as continuity testing, resistance, and a bunch of other things you can do with them. Simply testing with those leads or changing positions makes it so functional and so easy to use. I'd be lost without that thing.
8: We'll see you next week on This Old House Radio Hour. 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
0: Good morning. It's 10 o'clock. You're listening to Nevada Public Radio. On the Media is just around the corner. Catch the winners of the 2026 Photo Showcase from Nevada Public Radio and Desert Companion Magazine's 14th annual Focus on Nevada Photo Contest on its first tour stop at Nevada State Museum, Las Vegas, through June 30th, Thursday through Monday. It's the top of the hour. The news is...
11: On this week's On the Media from WNYC, the Trump administration has threatened to kill, or at least maim, the Federal Emergency Management Agency. But FEMA isn't going down without a fight.
12: I'll also be signing an executive order to begin the process of fundamentally reforming and overhauling FEMA, or maybe getting rid of FEMA. I think, frankly, FEMA is not good.
13: We were tasked to write a memo on how we would abolish FEMA.
14: He proceeded to berate me over the fact that the media got a hold of a story and was running a topic that they felt was too sensitive and not fit for public domain.
15: The topic was abolishing FEMA.
14: Correct.
16: President Trump has just announced that Homeland Security Secretary Kristi Noem is out of a job.
17: As soon as I heard the news, I remember calling my coworker and telling them. But as soon as they picked up the phone, they said, "The witch is dead. The witch is gone. She's out of here."
11: The past, present, and future of FEMA after this.
18: Live from NPR News in Washington, I'm Nora Rahm. President Trump says a deal with Iran may be near, but some Republicans in Congress are concerned about the terms. NPR's Mara Liasson reports.
19: President Trump posted on Truth Social that negotiations are, quote, proceeding in an orderly and constructive manner, and that, quote, the blockade will remain in full force and effect until an agreement is reached, certified, and signed. Iranian officials say the agreement would allow for more talks over the next 60 days and would not include a discussion of Iran's nuclear program. Trump has announced impending deals with Iran before that have never materialized, and some Republicans in Congress are skeptical, saying that the deal would allow Iran to retain its nuclear ambitions, and while it may open the Strait of Hormuz for now, it would leave Iran with the power to close it again. Mara Liasson, NPR News.
18: Israel is also concerned about the emerging deal between the U.S. and Iran. President Trump briefed Prime Minister Benjamin Netanyahu this weekend about the negotiations. NPR's Daniel Estrin has more.
20: Israel thinks the emerging agreement is bad, according to Israeli officials not authorized to speak publicly. The officials told NPR and other media outlets that the U.S. is aiming to reach an economic deal to reopen the Strait of Hormuz and enter into negotiations for a final agreement on matters in dispute. Israel is concerned that once the Strait of Hormuz is reopened, that there won't be progress on the nuclear issue. According to the Israeli officials, Trump told Netanyahu the final agreement would dismantle Iran's nuclear program and remove all enriched uranium from Iran. Netanyahu told Trump that Israel will not stop its attacks in Lebanon even if an agreement is reached with Iran. Daniel Estrin, NPR News, Jerusalem.
18: Ukrainian President Volodymyr Zelensky says Russia attacked a city near the capital, Kyiv, early this morning with a hypersonic ballistic missile which is capable of carrying nuclear weapons. At least two people were killed in the attack. Spring is normally peak buying time for houses, but the housing market has been stagnant for the past 3 years due in large part to high interest rates. NPR's Stephen Bisaha reports, so far this spring, selling season has also been tepid.
21: There are some positive signs. Contract signings for homes were up 4.5% year over year. But signings in April are still about 9% lower than they were 4 years ago. Wesley Harvey is a real estate agent in Nashville. He says demand picked up when average mortgage rates fell below 6% in February. But the war against Iran has sent those rates back up.
22: And then sure enough, when the interest rates start peaking back up, you see that demand drop. And I've seen it on both the buying side and as a listing agent.
21: Mortgage rates are now about 6.5%, their highest level since August. Stephen Misaha, NPR News.
18: This is NPR News. Firefighters in Southern California are trying to lower the temperature of a chemical inside a damaged tank. It overheated Thursday and began emitting vapors into the air in Garden Grove, about 40 miles south of downtown Los Angeles. Officials fear that if it gets too hot, it could leak or even explode. An evacuation order is in effect for nearly 50,000 people. There's no word on when they can return home. A suicide blast in southwestern Pakistan today killed at least 23 people and injured dozens more. Betsy Joles reports.
2: The blast took place in Quetta, the capital of Pakistan's Balochistan province, and the group that claimed responsibility is called the Balochistan Liberation Army. It's a separatist militant group that is known to target trains and other forms of transport in Balochistan, particularly those carrying members of Pakistan's security forces. The BLA opposes the government's handling of natural resources in Pakistan's most underdeveloped province. Sunday's bombing derailed multiple train cars and damaged nearby buildings. In a statement on social media, Pakistan's Prime Minister Shehbaz Sharif called the attack heinous and cowardly. For NPR News, I'm Betsy Joles in Chitral, Pakistan.
18: A British mountain guide has climbed Mount Everest 20 times, breaking his own record for the most ascents by a non-Sherpa guide. His name is Kenton Cool, and he's 52. He was among 274 climbers who scaled the peak last week. Today, the Associated Press quotes him as saying he might do it again two or three times. I'm Nora Rahm, NPR News in Washington.
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11: From WNYC in New York, this is On the Media. Brooke Gladstone is out this week. I'm Micah Loewinger. On March 27, 2025, Cameron Hamilton, Trump's interim top leader at FEMA, was meeting with some high-ranking officials in an undisclosed secure location. He wouldn't tell me who he was with or where, just that he had to run out abruptly.
6: I received a phone call that was very distressing.
11: It was Corey Lewandowski, a special government employee working closely with Department of Homeland Security Secretary Kristi Noem. Lewandowski was ripping mad.
6: He proceeded to berate me over the fact that the media got a hold of a story and was running a topic that they felt was too sensitive and not fit for public domain.
11: And the topic was abolishing FEMA.
6: Correct.
11: A day earlier, Politico had published a story about a meeting where Corey Lewandowski, Kristi Noem, and Cameron Hamilton had discussed whether to dismantle the agency and how they might do it. Lewandowski was now calling because he believed Hamilton had leaked the story.
6: To which I responded, I'm not a liar, I'm not a leaker, I'm a man of honor. And if I tell you the truth, it's the truth.
11: Lewandowski didn't buy it.
6: I wanted to choke somebody, and that's exactly what came to my mind. Just living in my flesh, doing some very unchristian things to a certain person, but nonetheless.
11: A certain person being Mr. Lewandowski?
6: No, I think you can read between the lines on that statement.
11: After his call with Lewandowski, Hamilton got an email from a DHS official asking him to submit to a voluntary polygraph test, as in a lie detector. Hamilton told me he had nothing to hide, but he was shocked and not sure how to respond. So he started calling his friends around Washington.
6: I called people in the White House. I called people in Congress, people in the Senate. My first question is this normal? I've never encountered such unprofessionalism ever in my life. To which unanimously, their perspective was, I've never seen something like this. And then the second argument that I had received from others was, do I resign in protest? Or do I do this? Overwhelmingly, the advice was, please do not resign. They will try to destroy you if you do, publicly. So they said the honorable thing to do is to take the test, pass it, and then look them in the face and remind them that you're not a liar. So that's what I chose to do.
11: As far as I can tell, I'm the only journalist to have had an extended sit-down interview with Cameron Hamilton about his time as former acting director of FEMA. We spoke in December of 2025 when he was out of office. Last week, Trump nominated him to return to the agency, this time in an official capacity. You're listening to the fourth and final episode of our four-part series, American Emergency, The Movement to Kill FEMA. Over the course of this series, we've explored how FEMA's Cold War doomsday planning inspired wild conspiracy theories, how catastrophic failures during Hurricane Katrina hurt relief efforts and broke trust with the public, and how FEMA was overwhelmed by viral lies pushed by Trump and the MAGA fringes when Hurricane Helene struck in 2024. This week, we reckon with the future of FEMA and our country's capacity to handle disasters. But first, let's return to the place where we began this series, Donald Trump's speech in North Carolina.
1: We've come to North Carolina with a simple message for all the people of this region who are hit so hard by Hurricane Helene, and that message is very simple. You are not forgotten any longer. You were treated very badly by the previous administration.
11: Just 3 days into his second term, President Trump announced that changes, big changes, might be coming to FEMA.
12: I'll also be signing an executive order to begin the process of fundamentally reforming and overhauling FEMA, or maybe getting rid of FEMA. I think, frankly, FEMA is not good.
11: The executive order announced that recommendations to reshape the agency would come from a new FEMA review council, a panel of emergency management professionals and politicians, including Defense Secretary Pete Hegseth and then Homeland Security Secretary Kristi Noem. Meanwhile, Trump's mention of getting rid of FEMA was sending shockwaves through Washington.
6: My phone was blowing up. Probably about at least a dozen members of Congress called me that Friday saying, basically, is this really what's going to happen?
11: This was just Hamilton's third day on the job, and all of a sudden, FEMA's 20,000-plus workforce and the entire world of emergency managers were spinning out.
6: There were state directors and governors that heard this and thought, this is a terrible idea.
11: FEMA employees at the agency's headquarters were barging into Hamilton's office in tears.
6: I assembled a leadership team and said, guys and gals, this is our moment. This is our make or break testing period here. We can either let this sword of Damocles drop on us and let us fail, or we can dig down deep, which is what emergency managers do, and deal with this crisis and meet it head on and do it with a smile on our face.
11: Some seasoned FEMA staffers I spoke with were not happy to have Hamilton leading them through this crisis. They believed his appointment was part of the problem. The Post-Katrina Emergency Management Reform Act requires that FEMA's leader have significant experience responding to disasters. Trump's last FEMA administrator, Pete Gaynor, who served in Trump's first term, had done over 10 years of emergency management in Rhode Island before coming to FEMA. Hamilton's resume looked nothing like that. He had served for a decade as a Navy SEAL and then in DHS and the State Department. Running FEMA, even temporarily, was a gigantic promotion. He got the job because as the second Trump administration was taking shape, he was a well-connected MAGA warrior saying all the right things.
6: Cameron, tell me about your race.
7: Yeah, well, good morning. Thanks for having me. And all the patriots out there, thank you for listening. So I'm running in the Virginia.
11: This is an interview on Real America's Voice from March 2024, when Hamilton was running for a congressional seat in Virginia, about 10 months before he ended up at FEMA.
7: I've worked in the federal government in various different jobs and capacities, and I understand exactly the bureaucratic sickness that our government is plagued by.
11: The bureaucratic sickness that our government is plagued by.
9: So are you ready and able to dismantle the administrative state?
7: I think so. Absolutely.
9: When Trump is president, if you win, are you...
11: He lost in the Republican primary 3 months later. After Donald Trump was elected that fall, Hamilton began seeking the approval of conservative groups in the hope of scoring a role in the incoming administration. The Heritage Foundation had lobbied for decades to reduce the size and role of FEMA. Its Project 2025 stopped short of calling for the end of the agency, but it laid out ambitious plans, like scrapping preparedness programs, pushing much more recovery costs to the states, and privatizing the part of the agency that offers home flood insurance to 4.7 million households.
6: My recommendation, believe it or not, when I talked to Heritage, was actually about move FEMA to the Department of Interior. And I say this as a constitutional limited government conservative. I don't think DHS should exist.
11: Dismantling DHS and moving FEMA to the Department of Interior were also two goals of Project 2025. During Trump's transition, Hamilton was put in touch with the DHS secretary-to-be, Kristi Noem.
6: The interview went very well, and we discussed the principles of emergency management.
11: How did you make the case to her that you were the man for the job?
6: I did not pretend or presume by any means to be the most qualified individual, but my arguments to her were simply, I would love to be an asset for you, to have an ally within the agency, but also still give the president time to make his determination.
15: as in time to decide whether to nominate Hamilton officially for the job or find a more qualified FEMA administrator who might have an easier time passing Senate confirmation.
6: Nowhere in this conversation was there ever a discussion about abolishing FEMA. And that didn't happen until the president traveled to North Carolina when the president spoke at that press conference.
12: I'll also be signing an executive order to begin the process of fundamentally reforming and overhauling FEMA, or maybe getting rid of FEMA. I think, frankly, FEMA is not good.
6: All of a sudden, every action, everything that we did was now immediately under the microscope.
15: That afternoon, Hamilton asked that FEMA remove climate resilience from the agency's top three goals in an effort, he said, to make it seem less quote-unquote political. But it was a little late for that. In a matter of weeks, Elon Musk sent his Doge goons to FEMA. Hamilton told me he was wary of them, but he gave Musk's team full access to the agency's payment systems. No one was more hell-bent on gutting the agency than Secretary Kristi Noem and her special employee, Corey Lewandowski, a MAGA operative and former pundit who was rumored to be having an affair with Noem. Neither of them, says Hamilton, knew the basics of FEMA's history or its disaster relief systems.
6: The general lack of understanding from DHS, at least at the senior political level, of what it is that FEMA does, is what necessitated the meeting to be held in late March.
13: We were tasked by Corey Lewandowski and the secretary to write a memo on how we would abolish FEMA.
15: This is Marianne Tierney, who was Hamilton's deputy, his number two. She's a longtime emergency manager who had risen through the ranks at the agency in the decades following 9/11. And now here she was, helping craft plans for how to radically reduce the staff at FEMA.
13: It was very upsetting, but part of your job as a senior executive is to implement the prerogative of political leadership, right? And that's something that I still take seriously. And so what our memo laid out was how you could do it, but also raise the legal concerns associated with it.
15: As we discussed in episode two, the Post-Katrina Emergency Management Reform Act limits how much DHS can meddle with FEMA. The memo identified parts of FEMA that, with help from Congress, could be killed or doled out to different agencies. And so that March meeting between Kristi Noem, Corey Lewandowski, and Cameron Hamilton was an opportunity to discuss these different strategies.
6: They were eager to see my plans on reform, and then I think that they wanted to have a rebranding.
15: Hamilton's memo suggested some potential name changes for FEMA, including the National Office of Emergency Management.

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1: And also the story that's behind them.
2: Andrea is a conceptual artist whose work explores the social, financial, and psychological aspects of the art world.
1: She sent me an email saying, I wanted to tell you about my mother. Her name is Carmen de Monteflores. She came from Puerto Rico in the late 40s to New York to study art.
2: This year, after advocating for her mom to be in the biennial, she decided to make something personal.
1: In the mid-60s, she's still painting, trying to make it into the art world, but no one's paying her attention. Critics, art dealers, curators, no one's really giving her a chance.
2: Marcela then directs my attention to a group of colorful plywood canvases hanging on the walls, just beside the row of those glass-encased baby figures.
1: She keeps painting. In the 60s, she's making these shaped canvases.
3: Okay, this looks super modern, and what you're telling me is that this is from
1: 66, 67, yeah.
2: The large canvases are cut into the shapes depicting naked people with vibrant 1960s pop colors.
1: Luckily, she did not destroy them. She just put them in storage. And you know, how many decades later, I get this email and Andrea tells me, you know, you should see the work. And we saw them and we were blown away.
2: Marcela's decision to have these canvases displayed alongside Andrea's sleeping babies highlights a through line of intergenerational artistic kinship.
1: 1969, Carmen stopped painting. She gave up. She said, you know, the art world's not paying attention to me. I'm just going to stop painting. She transformed her life. But it was Andrea, who was a toddler in the late 60s, who feels that it was kind of because of her that her mother stopped painting.
2: But now, at the Whitney Biennial, decades later, the proximity of mother and daughter allows for a profound act of repair and an artistic legacy that was nearly lost.

0: Good afternoon. It's 15 minutes to 3 o'clock. 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
2: It's Latino USA. I'm Maria Hinojosa. We're going to continue talking about the legacy of Tejano music with Adrian Arredondo and Mirna Perez. They're co-directors of the film Take It Away, The Rise and Fall of Tejano Hollywood. Another one of my favorite moments in the film. It's the part where you show how Johnny Canales expanded beyond South Texas. He was now being seen on Univision, and people would make posters. And they would be holding up the posters, and it would say, "We love you," to our family in someplace in Michigan, and it would turn out to be a prison. Or there's one that you capture, which is, "Saludamos a Paraguay," which is they're holding up a sign that says, "We love you, Paraguay." It was literally making a poster, saying a message, holding it up while you're in the audience, when the camera comes to you. I mean, it's just such a beautiful moment that captures, again, it's not just about the music, it's about everything that goes around the music.
3: The Johnny Canales show was almost religious in the way that communities would come out every single Sunday. It was like a church service, right? And you went there to see Johnny B, the outstanding entertainer that he was. You would go to see Selena or like your favorite artist, but you also would go there to see your best friend, your cousin, your tia, your tío, make new friends. And also you would go there to have yourself be seen by the rest of the communities around the world who were there to watch the show. And over time, the show gained this amazing reputation for being not just an place for entertainment, but a place for community. And it's just an amazing thing to know that the show expanded beyond Johnny Canales himself.
2: So can you talk a little bit about Johnny Canales? And, you know, he makes this transition from playing at cantinas himself to basically becoming the Oprah of Tejano music.
3: He really was ahead of his time, and he is the American dream. Johnny Canales started his life as a farm worker with his father out in the fields, and he ended his life a star maker. He introduced the world to Selena. He introduced the world to Bronco. He introduced the world to Bobby Pulido. He introduced the world to Ramon Ayala. And now you have all of these superstars who 30 years ago, nobody quite knew who they were, where they were going to go. But Johnny did, because he was not only a migrant worker, he was a musician, he was a hustler, he was bilingual, he was a very loving, kind person. And once he reached a sort of level where he could have a platform, all he did was bring other people in. And he did so at a cost that he assumed himself. Nobody paid him for his TV show. I mean, the man edited the show himself. Eventually, he would make it a family show with Nora and his children, who would help them bring artists, book artists, clean the stages, turn on the lights. And in our film, I think many people see the level of quality that he was presenting and they just assume, oh my God, this must have been some type of Univision production from the beginning. But that was only 10 years into his show, 15 years into his show.
2: So I want to take a step back for a moment to understand the reach of Tejano music, because there were so many music labels, there were award shows that were happening in South Texas, entire radio stations dedicated to this genre. It was the farm worker circuit. It was the Johnny Canales show, even though the rest of the United States didn't quite know that.
3: It always has been everywhere. I just don't think people have acknowledged it visibly in the way they do today. So for example, today you have artists like Beyonce,
4: this ain't Texas,
3: who is on her major tour supporting her new work, but her tour is very much at the Hanoi tour. If you look at the visuals, the language, the presentation of it, it's exactly what was being presented 30 years ago by Johnny Canales. If you look at artists like Grupo Frontera today, they are the children of the producers who made Selena's music. It was really amazing to see how it was everywhere, not just in Texas. I think Tejanos were just really proud to finally have something that was sticking to the larger culture.
2: So I am Mexicana, raised in Chicago, then I end up in New York. I mean, honestly, the 80s were all salsa music, but there were not many Mexicans in New York City at this time. So Selena, for me, comes a little bit later. I'm wondering, did you learn anything new about his relationship, even with Selena, while you were working on the documentary? Because Johnny Canales played a big role, frankly, in getting Selena out there.
5: I think most people know that Johnny was the first person that brought Selena to Mexico. I think also a lot of people know that he was the one that led her to learn to speak Spanish. You can see it on the show when he kind of teases her. Selena, if you want to be an international star, you have to learn how to speak Spanish.
6: Yo me acuerdo cuando llegó Selena al show de Johnny Canales, no sabía ni una palabra en español. La única palabra que le decía a su apera, dinero, dinero. Ahora sabe dos.
7: Papi, ¿dónde está mi dinero?
5: Maybe the thing that people didn't know about Selena and Johnny is that they had this really beautiful relationship where he almost felt like a mentor to her with this Theo energy. And you can tell how much her passing affected him in the homage that he created for her in the tape where he talks about her passing and he says goodbye to her.
6: A rato, Selena, estamos todos contigo. Y no te digo goodbye. Te digo, I'll see you later. You got it. Take it away.
2: A lot of record labels lost interest. There was this sense that as more Latinos, more Mexicanos are coming in, that music should be quote unquote pure. It should be 100% Mexican. And all of this created tension among artists who had depended on Johnny Canales and his sponsorship and the public. Walk us through this time period because people were mourning the death of Selena, but her death was actually having a huge impact on what was happening commercially with this music.
3: It took us about 5 years to make this film. You know, about 3.5 years, we were fully with Johnny Canales. The latter half of the part, Johnny Canales passed away. So there was a lot of, I think, unopened doors that sort of revealed themselves and opened up throughout his passing, as did when Selena passed away. Visiting Selena Auditorium, where Johnny had his funeral, his public funeral, being there to film that attracted so many of the same people and fans and audience members who were at Selena's funeral as well. And the way that the community embraced both of these artists, I'm positive is something I would never experience in my life again. It felt political, it felt musical, it felt cultural, and it felt really heavy. A lot of people felt like they knew Selena and Johnny Canales personally, even though they may have never met them. Maybe just because they were in the audience so many times watching them, they were impacted by their stories and their musicality. And when they passed, they really felt like they lost a part of themselves. So for me, something I learned about Selena was the real truth of the impact that she had on the community, the North Star that she was, not just for Johnny, but for so many of the artists who were on his show, who were inspired to be musicians because they would see her performing at his show. Even when we interviewed Abraham Quintanilla, Selena's father, for our film, he still holds a lot of heaviness in his heart when it comes to the role that Johnny Canales played in her career. So for me, it was really eye-opening to connect with the spirit of Selena through Johnny Canales, through the archival research, through watching a lot of the behind-the-scenes footage that the world has never seen that we include in our movie. After Selena passed, you know, Bobby Pulido in the film really, really sort of goes into it. And he talks about how the industry collectively got depressed. The record labels got a little bit of that wind punched out of their gut because the most visible person all of a sudden was gone. The rug got pulled out from everybody at the same time. And at the second that that happened, the larger, broader audience immediately moved away to the next big thing. And so many Tejano artists were feeling like, hold on, she was just one of a thousand of us. What about the rest of us? And Johnny Canales, at the same time, his television show started to be programmed a little bit more globally, nationally, and he started introducing a lot of Mexican artists, artists from Latin America. So really, the Tejano artists had this one-two punch where they lost Selena. The television show started to migrate to more international music. Technology started to come up and the internet started to dominate airwaves. And our film really goes into that sort of 20-year black hole where Tejano was figuring itself out up until today, where it's sort of back up to being at the top of the charts.
2: You did get a chance to spend some time with Johnny Canales himself. You saw him when he was towards the end of his life. He was sick, kind of abandoned and ignored, which is really, really sad. So tell us what it was like to be with Johnny.
5: It did feel like Johnny was forgotten to a certain extent, but I think more than it being sad, I think there was something actually really beautiful about who he was at the end of his days and who he's always been. And I think the most beautiful thing about Johnny is that the person that you see in the archival tapes, not just the times where he's talking to the camera, but the times he's talking to the audience honestly about what's happening and he's not even paying attention to the cameras, is the same exact person that he was days before he passed away. He never changed who he was. The values that he had of being the kind of person who is for the people and cares about people, that never changed. And that was really cool to see when we were interviewing him the last few times before he passed.
2: How do you see Tejano music now? And I assume that's why you wanted to make the documentary. You wanted to say, hey, in case anyone has any doubts, Tejano is huge and it's not going anywhere. Adrian?
3: Oh, completely. Latin music, I would say even more so than Tejano music, Latin music today is peak pop. These are the biggest chart-topping artists in the world. But we both, in our discussions about making this movie, agreed that, hey, this didn't just happen overnight. Latin artists and the visibility of what we're doing didn't just appear out of nowhere and all of a sudden we're number one. No, it actually started about 30, 40, 50 years ago. There was Johnny Canales who was doing all of those on his own. And our film makes the argument that had Johnny Canales not started the Johnny Canales show and lived his path of truth through his experience as a migrant person, none of these artists today would be number one. And if you watch the film, you can see exactly how culture, immigration politics, telecommunication network changes and deals, how all of those things were navigated by Johnny to create a platform that gave a generation a voice. And then once that platform disappeared, those artists got less visible and a little bit lost. And today, now that the platforms exist again, they're able to be back on top, which just reinforces our argument that if you give Latinos a platform, we will reach the top.
2: Adrian, Mirna, thank you so much for speaking with me on Latino USA.
5: Thank you so much, Maria. We're so happy to be here and talking to you.
3: Thank you so much.
2: That was Adriana Redondo and Mirna Perez, co-directors of the film Take It Away, The Rise and Fall of Tejano Hollywood. Johnny Canales passed away in June of 2024 in Corpus Christi, Texas. He was 81 years old.

0: That's it for today. Our show was the work of Adriana Rodriguez, Monica Morales Garcia, Reynaldo Leaños Jr., Andrea Lopez Cruzado, Nicole Rothwell, and Penny Leigh Ramirez. Fernanda Echavarri is our managing editor. Nancy Trujillo is our production manager. Our engineers are Stephanie LeBeau, Julia Caruso, and JJ Carubin. The Latino USA team also includes Roxana Aguirre, Luis Luna, Dorimar Marquez, and Julieta Martinelli. Emile Ramirez and I are executive producers. I'm your host, Maria Hinojosa. You can find Latino USA on your podcast feed, also on our website, latinousa.org, and then you can listen to us anytime. Hasta la próxima. No te vayas. Chao.
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2: 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It's 3 o'clock. 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Early voting for the 2026 Nevada primary election is underway, and early voting runs through Friday, June 5th, with Election Day on June 9th. 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
3: On the next Coyote Billboard, we speak with Jordan Divas and Laura Salazar about Battle Born Futures, which is a new organization at CSN. 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And sometimes that involves slime. Join us to learn more about Battle Born Futures on the next Coyote Billboard on KNPR 88.9.
4: Live from NPR News in Washington, I'm Janine Herbst. President Trump says a deal with Iran may be near, but as NPR's Mara Liasson reports, some Republicans in Congress are concerned about the terms.
5: President Trump posted on Truth Social that negotiations are, quote, proceeding in an orderly and constructive manner, and that, quote, the blockade will remain in full force and effect until an agreement is reached, certified, and signed. Iranian officials say the agreement would allow for more talks over the next 60 days and would not include a discussion of Iran's nuclear program. Trump has announced impending deals with Iran before that have never materialized, and some Republicans in Congress are skeptical, saying that the deal would allow Iran to retain its nuclear ambitions, and while it may open the Strait of Hormuz for now, it would leave Iran with the power to close it again. Mara Liasson, NPR News.
4: Europe has condemned Russia's use of a high-speed ballistic missile on Ukraine in overnight strikes Saturday. NPR's Eleanor Beardsley reports the mid-range ballistic missile puts much of Europe within range.
6: German Chancellor Friedrich Merz condemned the attack with an Oreshnik missile as a, quote, reckless escalation in a post on X and reaffirmed Germany's support for Ukraine. French President Emmanuel Macron described the reported use of the nuclear-capable missile as a sign of both a stalled Russian war effort and a dangerous escalation. The assault, said European Commission President Ursula von der Leyen, demonstrates the Kremlin's brutality and disregard for both human life and peace negotiations. The Oreshnik's first known drone use came in a strike on the Ukrainian city of Dnipro in 2024. The missile has since become one of the Kremlin's most closely watched weapon systems. Eleanor Beardsley, NPR News, Paris.
4: In Orange County, California, firefighters are working around the clock to prevent a catastrophic failure of a toxic chemical tank. They're hoping to get crucial data on the temperature inside the tank, which fire officials say is rising. They're using drones to monitor that temperature and then spraying water over the tanks to cool it. Fire Chief T.J. McGovern says an overnight inspection of the tank found a crack in the tank that could be relieving the pressure inside.
7: What we're doing is we are vetting and validating that information. With this new information, it could change our trajectory and our strategy to this event.
4: Tens of thousands of residents have been forced to flee. Law enforcement says an adult male bystander who was hit when Secret Service agents exchanged fire with a gunman near the White House last night is in stable condition today. It's not clear who shot him. This as the investigators look for a motive into the shooting. Police say 21-year-old Nasir Best of Dundalk, Maryland, approached the White House complex, took a gun from his bag and started shooting. Secret Service agents returned that fire, killing him. You're listening to NPR News from Washington. Hollywood's Memorial Day weekend is shaping up to be pretty healthy, even with an underperforming Star Wars adventure. NPR's Bob Mondello has more.
8: The Bounty Hunters Mandalorian and Grogu will be collecting just over $100 million during this four-day weekend.
9: Good shot, baby!
8: Terrific for most films.
10: It's worth a lot more than the bounty on that imp.
8: But on the low end for a Star Wars installment.
11: Let's call it an advance on the next mission.
8: Still, for once, Hollywood is offering backup. The thriller Obsession is riding great word of mouth to a $28 million weekend, up sharply from its first week. It zipped past the Michael Jackson biopic Michael for second place, and two other holdovers, Devil Wears Prada 2 and Sheep Detectives, are rounding out the top five in the mid-teens, all of which will result in a Memorial Day weekend that tops $220 million, right in line with holiday numbers from before the pandemic. Bob Mondello, NPR News.
4: On a holiday-shortened trading week on Wall Street this week, investors will keep an eye on closely watched inflation report that's due out this week, as people worry about rising inflation and surging gas and food prices. Inflation spiked recently as energy prices surged because of the war with Iran. New Fed Chair Kevin Warsh and a group of Fed governors will decide what to do about it. On the board of the Fed governors, former Chair Jerome Powell. Meanwhile, stocks rose last week. For the week, the Dow was up 2.4%, the Nasdaq up 0.5%, and the S&P 500 up 1.1%. I'm Janine Herbst, and you're listening to NPR News from Washington.
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13: Good afternoon. It's 6 minutes after 3 o'clock. 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We're your NPR station for Southern Nevada and beyond. We bring you real news, real stories, and real voices. I'm Natalie Ott. Coyote Billboard is coming up next. Still ahead this afternoon, Freakonomics starts at 4. Stay with us.
3: Hi, and welcome to Coyote Billboard. I'm Melissa Weinstein, a professor in the Department of Communication at the College of Southern Nevada. I'm joined today by Laura Salazar and Jordan Divas. Jordan is the president of Battleborn Futures, and Laura is the volunteer chair. This is a new organization on campus, new to CSN, but not new. Jordan and Laura, welcome to Coyote Billboard.
14: Yes, thank you so much for having us.
15: Yes, thank you.
3: So to start off, tell us a little bit about what Battleborn Futures is. What is this club all about?
14: Yeah, totally. I'll introduce myself first. So my name is Jordan Divas. I'm one of the student leaders behind Battleborn Futures, and I'm here with Laura.
15: Hi, my name's Laura. I'm the volunteer chair for BBF.
14: Yes, so you'll notice we call it BBF a lot, so we do make that little abbreviation just to make it a little bit easier. But Battleborn Futures, or BBF, it is a youth-led organization that is focused on a multitude of things. So we have student development and leadership. We have civic engagement and education reform. So we want to create opportunities for students across Nevada, ultimately. We we believe in the future of Nevada and the students of Nevada, ultimately, that they shouldn't just be included in conversations about the future, but actively shaping them, because ultimately it is their future. You know, a big part of our work is advocating for an education system that better supports students, especially when it comes to accessibility, student resources, civic education, and creating clearer pathways to leadership and career opportunities. We want students to feel heard not only inside the classroom, but in the policies and decisions that directly affect them, ultimately. I guess Laura can also give her input on what our goal is, too.
15: Yes. So at CSUN, our goal is kind of to give students the resources so that they feel confident in making change in our community. So I feel like an issue at CSUN right now is that a lot of students feel like they don't have the power, or they don't know like how they can enact change. And our club is really about giving students the resources, like I said, and the information needed so that they have a voice and that they feel that they have the confidence to, you know, create change and be involved and be the person in that seat making and helping make an impact.
3: Now, I know you had your first event on campus a few weeks ago. Tell us a little bit about what you did and the turnout.
14: Yeah, so we had our first event. It was on April 15th. I remember the day vividly. It was called De-Stress with BBF. So the pun of the name, which we like to do just to make it a little bit more eye-catching, was a slime event, which sounds interesting at first, but it is just about making slime, ultimately. So we had the event cater to students just because we feel like a lot of students in Nevada, they love maintaining like their youth in terms of like nostalgia. And a big part of our childhoods was making slime in middle school, or fidget toys, things like that. So we figured it'd be nice to bring that back, especially at CSN, kind of close to finals, considering, you know, students can often feel the burnout and they start feeling the weight of all their assignments, all their classes, as they get ready for the end of the semester. So we had amazing turnout, and then I'll let Laura talk about the rest of the event.
15: Yes, it was amazing. I think over 30 people showed up. Yeah, the turnout was amazing. People came, they made some slime, and we kind of catered the slime. We had people make the slime based on the issues that they care about at CSN. So affordability, like in access to professors and classes, CSN Go, issues like that, or access to water, clean water. So we had students kind of make their slime cater to that. We put in sprinkles and like food coloring. The dye was based on their classes, and the sprinkles and stuff were kind of based on the issues they cared about. And then we had people kind of share the issues that they cared about and share their slime and their story at their tables and out loud if they wanted to. But yeah, it was a great event. People showed up. It was amazing. People had a great time. Yeah.
3: Tell me a little bit about some of the stories that students shared as they were sharing their slime and sharing their story.
14: Yeah, so I think the biggest story that I noticed personally was how students honestly didn't feel like they had like a big community at CSN, unfortunately. And I think that's the biggest thing that we're trying to create change on. A lot of students at CSN, of course, Nevada is known for being commuter schools, ultimately, whether that's at CSN, UNLV, Nevada State University. But at CSN, because it is a community college and we have probably the biggest range of student ages here too, a lot of kids feel like they just come here to take their classes and they end up leaving, and they don't necessarily get that traditional college experience that most of them expect to going into their first formative years of university life or of college life. So hearing these issues, I think that's the biggest thing that we want to tackle. We want to create more of a community resource here at CSN and make it more lively on campus. I remember we were tabling over this past semester too, and even then, as we were tabling, we noticed in the quad, I guess you could call it, it was kind of slow, I won't lie. But as we walked into the student union, it was a bit more lively. So we're already seeing ways that students like to interact with each other and where they like to mingle. So we're going to meet students where they're at this upcoming semester and hopefully create some change there. But I'll pass it off to Laura.
15: Yes, definitely. I agree. I think through the slime event and through tabling as well, we heard a lot of students and their stories. And I also did a kind of Q&A with people where I kind of walked up with a billboard with a clipboard and kind of asked them what issues they care about. And lack of community did come up a lot. Like Jordan mentioned, commuter schools are really common here in Nevada, and especially at CSN, I feel like this is a school that people just, you know, people really come to just kind of get their degree and leave, which we kind of want to help change that, because there are people, you know, there are a lot of people here who have that issue with community, and we want to make CSN a more lively place. And yeah.
3: When you say community, right, and building a sense of community at CSN, what does that mean for you, that sense of community? What does community mean for you? I'll let each of you answer that.
14: Perfect. Thank you. I think community, it obviously means very different things to very different people, but I think the overarching thing that we're sensing we get, at least from our responses personally and from the responses we received, was having a campus that is closely intertwined with each other to where they can find belonging regardless of where they go. Obviously, community can mean so many different things. I think it can mean obviously being a student, but it also means being a young adult. It means being, you know, a daughter, a son, a niece, a nephew, whatever the case may be. There's so many titles that we hold here that there's so much intersectionality within it that community can mean a variety of different things to a variety of different people. And we want to recognize that at CSN, and we want to build a community based on being a community college student, ultimately. You know, being a community college student, it's a very different title than being a university student, and we want to acknowledge that and honor it and bring a light to it, because oftentimes I feel like people, whenever I talk to other people that maybe go to UNLV or NSU, they look down on CSN because it's not necessarily a university. And we want to take that and we want to spin it around. We want people to acknowledge that CSN, it's the first step for so many people going back into university, first step for people that are in high school wanting to get a degree early, first step for so many first generation immigrants that came here many, many years ago and are just now getting on their foot to be able to go to university. It's such a beautiful place for students to gather and for students to belong that it just doesn't get enough recognition ultimately. And I think that that's the biggest thing we'd like to change.
15: Yeah, what Jordan said is absolutely perfect. I do think I agree with everything he said. But yeah, community is really having a safe space where you can really connect with others. And like Jordan mentioned, I feel like there is a stigma against going to CSN per se. Like, people kind of look down on CSN because it is a community college. But we really want to build that factor where, you know, students aren't ashamed to come here, that people kind of look at CSN differently, that it's not just a community college, that people like that it's not just a last resort, that it's an amazing place where students go. And we really want to kind of, you know, change that perspective. And yeah, we like we mentioned before, we really want to build a community here, and we want people to feel confident and that they have a space to go to and can really connect with others.
3: And we know from, you know, from research that has been done that if you feel connected to your campus, whatever that might be, you're way more likely to complete your degree and to complete it on time with whatever timing that might be. Now, you are both obviously very big, strong advocates for CSN. So I want to hear a little bit about, why do you love CSN? What do you love about CSN? There's so much to love about CSN. What do you love?
14: Yeah, I think that CSN, it's such an amazing place when you actually get to experience CSN for what it is. I can speak for myself and say that on your point of having a place of belonging for students, you're more likely to finish your track on time. I can share that I'm an unconventional student is the best way to put it. I started at UNLV, actually. And after some moments that were happening in my own personal life, I ended up taking a semester gap and I ended up coming back to CSN to try and get myself back on track. And I think that having CSN, having that safety net, it's been a lifesaver, ultimately. I think that having CSN to go to, it's given me the opportunity to not just be a student, but to be an academic weapon, as a lot of people like to call it. I've came back and I've tried my absolute best to get back on my two feet and become a student representative and a student leader, which is why we're founding Battleborn Futures. And, you know, having CSN, it's been a place for me to feel at home in when I didn't feel like I had one to begin with.
3: So tell me a little bit about your involvement on campus with different organizations and a little bit about what you do apart from BBF.
14: Yeah.
3: Got the lingo going. Yeah.
14: Thank you. Student organizations on CSN, I'll be honest, I haven't experienced too many. I'm mainly an online student, which doesn't help, I won't say. I'm not really on campus too much, so I'm sure Laura can speak for this a little bit more. But the ones I have experienced have been kind of when I just go on campus during my class times and then there happens to be an event. I mainly go to the North Las Vegas campus and they always have something going on. So I got to experience the baile that they had a few weeks ago, and me being a Latino student, that was crazy to see, honestly. would have never expected to see that on a college campus, which was really interesting, really fun. I enjoyed it. I wish I got to stay there longer. But just having experiences like that, I think, too, have helped broaden my understanding of CSUN. Because I remember visiting in high school and we had like a Nevada State like college where we would visit all of them kind of thing. And I kind of just saw CSUN as people go into their classes and they leave, like Laura had mentioned earlier. But seeing that CSUN actively puts on these events for students, especially pertaining to the demographics too, because North Las Vegas has so many Latino students, it changed my perspective on CSUN, and I think it makes me appreciate it so much more because they really do try to help with their students' feeling of belonging ultimately.
15: Yeah, I definitely agree. I'm honestly a little bit on the same boat as Jordan. I am a bit of an unconventional student. I went to UNR and I transferred over here to CSUN last semester. But honestly, I can say it was an amazing experience and I'm really grateful. Everyone here is so kind, and I have met so many amazing, wonderful people. And honestly, I kind of having a better experience here than I was at UNR. No offense to UNR students, but and I do agree that I feel like the school does take kind of initiative to create these events. And though BBF is my only club on campus, from going to classes in person, like lab classes, and interacting with people directly, I think it is a different ballpark, because then it's very different for when you firsthand experience it, because I feel like, I don't know, I feel like through interacting with people and really connecting with people that I can see that CSUN is more than just, you know, a community college, as people like to say it. It's, you know, it's really a place where people feel comfortable and where people feel comfortable and people, you know, interact with one another. And it's really become a safe space for me as well.
3: I want to talk a little bit about this safety idea that you've both brought up. You mentioned it being a safety net. You mentioned it being kind of like a safe space for you. How is that so? What is it about CSUN that makes you feel this way?
14: Yeah, I think for my personal experience, too, was at CSUN when I came back, they believed in everything that I could do. I think speaking to academic advisors too. For my high school experience, academic advisors weren't necessarily the best, I will say. Very harsh, very critical, which I understand. I think that, you know, being honest and being truthful to yourself while also seeing reality is important, because it's easy to lose sight of that. But I think that when I came back to CSUN, I had told them that, you know, I was a good student, that I had gotten good grades in the past, that I just had, you know, a little mishap in my personal life, and I wanted to try to get back on my two feet. And they believed me. They didn't question me. They understood that, you know, life happens. And in doing so, they helped me not only take 6 classes last semester, but then again, take 7 classes this semester, which you have to file a whole appeal form. And they supported me throughout that entire process. And here I am, I'm on track to graduate with straight A's, which I'm so, so proud of after 7 classes, 7 very difficult classes too. But having that safety net of a community that believes in you and that believes that life happens, that mistakes happen. I think that so many universities forget that outside of being a student, many of us have so many different

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1: Appreciate TSN so much. And having professors like yourself, too, I will say, that care about students. And I've had a few professors myself that I have deep one-on-one, like, personal relationships with, just because of the fact that there's such a smaller student-to-faculty ratio, too, that it allows us to be a lot more connected to our professors and to really get to know them on a personal level. And so many of them want to get to know us on a personal level, too. And I think that's what makes us so different from many other institutions.
2: Yeah, I definitely agree. I think that for me, this safe space really comes from the people here at TSN. I feel like everyone here is so kind, so understanding, so open that I've met such amazing people and have had such amazing professors. And everyone is really understanding of your circumstances. Like Jordan mentioned, I feel like the school will work with you, the faculty will work with you, and the students will, you know, are really understanding about your situation. So if you are in difficult situations, they will work with you for that. And I think that's another joy to being at TSN, because how flexible it is, you know, online classes, you know, classes late at night. I feel like these are resources that are so helpful to people who have busy schedules, for people who have other things going on, which may be barriers for them to go to classes. But I feel like I really enjoy how CSN kind of works around that. Yeah. And the people, like I mentioned before, I keep honing in, but the people at CSN are so amazing. You know, so many other fellow classmates, professors, I feel like they have created such a welcoming environment, even though I feel like there is kind of a difficulty switching in, you know, halfway through the semester. I feel I've been, you know, welcome here. And I think that's a really, you know, that's amazing. And that's a great joy about CSN.
3: And when you could say your school makes you feel welcome, what more, right, can you really want to have?
1: Exactly.
3: Now, I know you both mentioned that you're non-traditional students, which is kind of an interesting way to look at it, because so many students say that they're not traditional. I wonder what traditional actually really even is, right, for CSN students. So tell me a little bit about the students who came to your event. Are they these, quote, traditional students? Are they students returning? What kind of a sense did you get of the population who seem interested in being part of this club?
1: Yeah, I think the majority of the students that we saw tend to be CSN high school students. That was the biggest one. And if not CSN high school students, then more students on a traditional pathway where they just graduated high school, they're going to be at CSN for 2 years and then transfer to a four-year university for 2 years. And I think that we got that demographic mainly because we are a youth-led organization. We're made by students for students, ultimately. So I think that that's kind of who we were targeting to, because we want to cater more towards our generation to make sure that they feel they have the voice to speak up in the future. But I think that understanding who we are as a club and understanding who we're trying to target is going to be our biggest help in creating this organization, just because it allows us to, I mean, just visually look at somebody and say, oh, hey, you look youthful. You look like you can participate in this club. And not saying that we don't want non-youth to participate in this club. I think it's just important to have a space at CSN for youth to feel involved and they can feel like they have a community to come to. Just because so many people at CSN do not fit a traditional pathway, that many of them who do fit a traditional pathway end up leaving CSN, or they feel like they don't like it because they see this grand, you know, four-year university in movies, and they see these, you know, outings that they can go to, and they don't necessarily get that at CSN. And so having that at CSN, I think, will also allow for them to have a much more positive experience as they continue their journey here.
2: Yeah, I definitely agree. At our event, we had a lot of CSN high school students and students who kind of were on a more traditional path, which I think was, you know, it was really helpful to know, because knowing the demographic can really help how we kind of, you know, cater to them, how we help them and how we can work with them. And yeah, I definitely agree with everything that Jordan said. I think that it's really important that, you know, I think it's really important for especially youth when going to CSN. I've talked to, you know, a couple people who weren't really sure about coming here, who just came here out of high school, but they were, you know, nervous or they were unsure about how

0: about proceeding at CSN instead of, you know, a four-year institution, like a four-year university, like UNLV or UNR. But so our job is to really kind of, you know, right now, to kind of break that down and help students really feel welcome in at CSN.
1: Now, you mentioned that a lot of the students are high school students who, you know, are used to having that community sort of set up in a traditional high school, right? And then they come here, it's a little bit different. And maybe students just coming from that kind of environment, in the high school environment. And you're a bit kind of removed from it. I think you both said a little bit with your own experiences. What has been surprising to you in terms of working with this slightly different demographic with different kind of life experiences than you have?
2: Yeah, I think that the most surprising thing to me personally is how outgoing students at CSN are, which is so strange because when we were tabling on campus, I think that out of all the universities that we've tabled at, because we've done it at Nevada State, at UNLV, now at CSN, there's not many people that are on the quad, I'll say, but with the people that are in that area that we decide to table in, almost all of them come up to us. And I think that that's what was the most interesting part to me, that I think students at CSN almost yearn for like community. They yearn for these clubs, to where when they see something going on campus, because we had like a rainbow, I guess, spin board. I didn't know, a wheel of fortune, I guess you could call it too. And that brought so many students like joy. They were intrigued by this rainbow wheel of fortune. And they went up to us and they automatically just started talking to us. They were receptive and they were excited. You know, they were asking about the events that we had going on. They were asking what we wanted to become too. And I think part of that is also the reason that many of them are like high school kids too. Having CSN High School has been extremely beneficial, because a lot of high school students, especially the ones that go to CSN High School, I noticed tend to be students that are very academically involved. They have big plans, big futures, which props to them, of going to these prestigious universities. And part of that is having, you know, the resume tailored to this. And when they see that there's an organization on campus that they can join, that they can be student leaders of, they're intrigued ultimately. So out of all of CSN, I think I expected us to be the least outgoing. And surprisingly, I think we've been the most outgoing too. And I think part of that is because CSN has created a community for students to feel like they have time between classes. They value kind of like a school life balance, I guess is the best way to put it. Whereas students at UNLV and NSU sometimes feel like they have to get class to class to class. They just have to keep going, where they can't necessarily enjoy being students.
0: Yeah, I definitely agree. I was really impressed by how outgoing, how excited, how passionate the people who came to our table were. And it was just so fun to really interact with people, you know, hear what their majors are, what their passions are, what they're interested in, and if, you know, what they're interested in, if they're interested in joining our club. And yeah, it was just so amazing. I think definitely I agree with Jordan. I feel like there's so many passionate people here, not only the CSN High School students, but the students and the professors. I can see that every person is so passionate and they care about, you know, so many different things, and they're just so kind. Yeah, I keep honing in on the people, but I just genuinely, I think the people here at CSN are just, you know, so amazing. You know, everyone is so kind and welcoming. I keep honing that in, but, you know, I have to.
1: Well, is that nothing wrong, right, with a good community? Like you said, it's very important. Now, I know that you mentioned this is a new-to-CSN organization, but not new, and it's part of kind of a larger initiative. Tell me a little bit about what that is, kind of the backstory, and how this is kind of translated onto our campus.
2: Yeah, so Battle Born Futures, ultimately, to give a brief understanding, it's a nonprofit organization to begin with, and then there are chapters at each university. So similar to if you guys went to a Las Vegas high school where they have Key Club. Key Club is a national organization, and they have chapters at each high school. That's kind of how we're wanting to operate. So we started Battle Born Futures because we saw a gap. A lot of students care deeply about issues affecting their communities, but they often don't necessarily know where to start, or, you know, they feel like their voices can be overlooked. And we wanted to create something that was built by students for students, where young people could develop leadership skills while also making a real impact. You know, especially here in Nevada, where youth voter turnout continued to grow and elections can be decided by very, very small margins, it felt important to create a space that encourages civic participation, advocacy, and long-term community involvement. You know, and at the same time, Nevada has consistently struggled in international education rankings, and many students felt disconnected from the systems that are here to support them. So we wanted to help create a culture where students are not only advocating for change, but they're actively involved in shaping the future of education and opportunity in our state. And that's kind of where CSN comes into play, where we can actively kind of target these students while they're on campus. Because when you're in a public setting, let's say there is like a festival going on, while yes, we can go up to people that look young and ask, are you a student? It's a little bit harder because not everybody is. Whereas being on campus, I mean, 9 times out of 10, they're likely to be a student. I'd be very surprised if they weren't a student. But having this space where we can target students that, you know, are actively going to classes, they're actively showing up, they're more likely to be responsive just because of the fact that they see, you know, Laura and I, who look like students with our backpacks, they're a little bit more receptive than if they were to be at a festival and, you know, an assembly member is coming up to them asking them questions. Because I understand that, you know, when you're talking to somebody that looks official, it can be a little bit scary. So we're trying to bridge that gap to make it easier for students to feel like they can participate in these conversations and have a seat at the table ultimately.
0: Yeah, definitely. I think BBF is all about, you know, bringing people together and creating a space where students really feel comfortable and really feel, you know, passionate and, you know, have the resources and information that they need to take initiative, like mentioned before. Yeah, and I think, honestly, I think, like Jordan mentioned, being on campus is just, you know, we're able to kind of speak directly with the people who, you know, have these issues that they care about, who, you know, want to be involved. And there are so many here. There are so many people here who just don't know how they can. And I think this club is really valuable for, you know, really helping guide people and, you know, giving people those resources that they need.
1: And a little bit ago, you mentioned that students, you want students to know how to advocate for what they want and also to realize that they can advocate for the things that they need in an educational setting. So what are some of the issues that students so far have brought to your attention, things that they want to work on, that they want to advocate for at this point so far?
2: Yeah, I think the biggest one across all institutions would be the NSHE, you know, tuition hike. That's been the biggest one. And we've seen students advocating for it, you know, even outside of Battle Born Futures, the organization. There are students that are going to the Board of Regents, writing them letters, speaking at the actual public commissions and telling them that we can't afford this, that it's not beneficial to our communities. So I think outside of the tuition hike, which tends to be an issue, not just in NSHE, but I think across the nation as a whole, education is becoming so inaccessible for so many people. And it's so weird because so many of our parents have told us since we were little kids, you need to go to school, you need to do X, Y, and Z to be successful. But it's like they're placing us out of that. And so I think the next biggest issue outside of tuition hike is accessibility in terms of not necessarily price, but letting students know that they can go to school, that they have the resources to be able to go. While, you know, many high school counselors are encouraging students to go to school, even things like scholarships are hard to get information on unless you know. Even things like learning how to make a resume, learning how to make a CV. You know, I've done a fair share of interviews in my life, and I've had students that don't necessarily have the best resumes, but they have so much amazing experience, and it's simply because of the fact that nobody teaches them. And while BBF would love to be a first step in that direction of teaching students how to interview properly, how to speak with using, you know, no filler words, how to, you know, make resumes, so on and so forth, I think that just letting students know ultimately that they are capable of achieving their wildest dreams is the biggest issue, because so many students feel like they're incapable of it, especially in Nevada, since we're so low in education year over year, that students feel hopeless almost, that they feel like they just want to give up because they think there's no point.
0: Yeah, definitely. Unaffordability, I feel like, especially in colleges, the rising tuition costs, it's such a big problem, especially right now. You know, students are taking out loans. I've taken out a loan just to, you know, pay off my classes, to pay off my dorm when I was back in Reno. And we really want to really help guide students and give them, you know, resources like, you know, scholarships and help them, you know, reach their full potential, like Jordan mentioned. Because there are so many students, you know, who, like Jordan mentioned before, there are so many students with amazing, you know, amazing experience with, you know, so much amazing experience, but they don't really you know, they weren't really helped before on how to really make a resume. So our goal is just to really, you know, guide them and really, you know, ensure that students have the resources that they need.
1: So what kind of, I know you did the slime sort of an introductory kind of almost icebreaker sort of thing. What types of programs and services and resources are you hoping to bring to BBF, let's say, in the next academic year? What's kind of your overall thought in very broad strokes about what you want to do by this point next year?
2: Yeah, thank you so much. I think that talking about long-term goals is incredibly important. And I think that's one of my favorite things to do, to plan for the future. So I'm excited about that. But in terms of BBF, I don't want to give too much away just because we have to get it approved ultimately by our managers. So we can't say exactly word for word what we'd like to do. But I know ultimate goal is to become a community resource hub for students, and not just students of college backgrounds, but to eventually, hopefully, fingers crossed, expand to, you know, high school, to expand to CCSD as a whole. Of course, that is a very, very long-term goal in terms of expanding to CCSD as a whole. But I think by this time next year, we want to make our presences known across campuses, just because we started somewhat late. In the school year, we started halfway through spring semester, which was probably the worst time to start. But now that we're going into fall semester, I think we're going to have a much bigger launch, and we're going to have the opportunity to, you know, reach out to so many more students. So by this time next year, I hope that we have established organizations across these campuses, established board members that are incredibly passionate about this. And we're working on branching up to UNR, so we should hopefully have that done by next semester as well. And then I guess a little tease about what we're wanting to do is branch out to the high schools at CCSD, and kind of create a program, like a pipeline program for them to start working on in high school to eventually do at the collegiate level if they decide to stay in state.
1: Now, you mentioned before that students don't feel like they know how to affect change, but that they know that they want change, and that students are not really very civically engaged. Why do you think that is? Do you think that's just unique to us here in Nevada? Do you think that's just a general feeling that, let's say, this young generation has?
0: Yeah, I think, honestly, I think it's something that affects a lot of the younger generation all across, not only Nevada, across the United States as a whole. I feel like people, you know, it's easy because of the things that have happened in the past, for people to feel helpless and feel like they don't have, like they can't impact or they can't create change in our communities, especially with a lot of the things going on right now in the U.S. But I think that it's really important for, you know, like our club is here to help kind of bridge that gap and help students have that resource and really encourage the younger generation, and not only college students, like Jordan mentioned, high school students. And we're kind of, you know, trying to branch out to even, you know, across CCSD. And though we, like, you know, though we can only create change right now in Nevada, we're hoping that this could be, you know, larger, could be on a larger scale as well.
1: And one of the best ways for students to have that sense of community, to be those advocates for change or having a voice, is to do what you've done, which is to bring a club or organization that you're interested in to campus. And I think a lot of students might benefit from knowing a little bit about the process for doing that. If you have an idea, a need, a gap, like you said you found, tell us about this process to bring a club to campus. Bring it to fruition. What process do you need to go through?
2: Yeah, I think that it definitely, I think that's the biggest question we've gotten, even from other students on campus when we are tabling. Bringing a club to life, it's difficult, I won't lie. I think that it's more intimidating. It's more of a mindset difficult than it is a physical difficulty, because at CSN, they make it incredibly easy. At CSN, by the terms I was reading, you just need to have an advisor who is willing to manage essentially the bank account. They don't necessarily need to take such a present role. And then outside of that, you need to have 10 students that are willing to join. So you need to have a board, and I think it's a specific amount of board members. I know you need somewhat of a treasurer, you need a president, so on and so forth, but they have it all outlined on the CSN website. So I would say the next biggest hurdle is finding the students that are interested in joining this club. And the best way that you can do that is by, I think marketing is a big thing too, especially in creating a club. It's easy when creating a club to think of, you know, how professional you want it to be. For example, in Battleborn Futures, we try to make it as lively and as youthful as possible, just so that way we aren't intimidating to students, so that way we can show students that advocacy and creating change in your community, it doesn't have to be this big, just, you know, dramatic professional thing. That it's there's so many different levels to it. So the next biggest thing I would say is, if you want to create a club, try to see what's already out there. Try to see how you can differentiate yourself as a club too, because it's very easy to create a club that's already existing, and at that point you might not be so successful just because of the fact that you're kind of taking over what another club on campus is already doing. So see where that gap is, see how you can make that gap better, see where you can be different. And then the next thing I'd say in terms of funding too is try to see if there's a national organization out there already that will allow you to make a chapter of it, just because funding can be pretty difficult to get. I mean, at CSN, they are pretty gracious and they say if you submit by a certain timeline, they'll give you a certain amount of money. But if you want, I guess, bigger ideas, or if you have bigger goals for the community and for the club that you're trying to start, I'd say look at a national level and see who is willing to, I guess, take that chance on you, or see what organizations are already doing chapters at other universities to expand on that and to become another chapter of their org.
1: And you mentioned also that CSN students happen to be very good about advocating when, you know, when they have the tools and the resources to do that. You mentioned, you know, with the legislature speaking out about the issues that are important. With that kind of a population and community, do you think you've had a little bit of an easier time? Tell me a little bit about that culture and how you've worked with that, you know, with an engaged student community when they know how to do that engagement.
2: Yeah, I think each university is very different. So I've had experiences because I'm a youth organizer, so I work for Battleborn Futures too. So I've gotten to experience Battleborn Futures at the level of CSN, UNLV, and Nevada State. And it's very interesting how it works across all three campuses, because what I've noticed in comparison is at CSN, we don't necessarily get as much turnout or as much student engagement as UNLV, because UNLV has so many more students that they're bound to get more people going up to their tables, more people signing up, saying that they're interested. But what I've noticed about CSN specifically is that while we're not necessarily the best in quantity, I think we're the best in quality. I think that because we're such a tight-knit community, the students that we do talk to are very passionate, that they're very engaged in the conversations that we're having with them, and they're much more likely to want to take on board positions, whereas UNLV, they're better in quantity over quality. I think that because at UNLV, it is, you know, a university ultimately, students there are trying to stack their resumes to go on to grad school, law school, med school, whatever the case may be. And so they don't necessarily have the capacity to take a board position on this club because they're already involved in so many other extracurriculars, which kudos to them. But it's just a very different experience. And I think at Nevada State, they're the most similar to CSN because they have a pretty tight-knit community. Students at Nevada State, it's a pretty brand new university. And I think that the students there have so much potential. There's so many kids there that I've talked to that want to go on to do great things. And I think that with them, the issue is more so how far away the campus is from, I guess, the rest of Vegas, just because our hub is more in the southwest location. But the students there are so passionate. They're so involved. I think it's just, they're just kind of far, ultimately.
1: Well, the one thing that I know that I've experienced is that CSN students are very passionate about the things they want to do, the careers that they want to pursue, sort of their path when they get here. They really have a very clear sense of what it is that they want to accomplish. So I want to ask you a little bit about your CSN story. Tell us a little bit about what you're studying at CSN and what you hope to do post-CSN.
0: Yeah, so I'm studying biochemistry. I was a biochemistry major when I was at UNR, and I transferred over staying with biochemistry. I actually want to be a teacher, so when I transferred to UNLV, I want to start dual majoring in also education so that afterwards I will be able to teach. I want to be a high school chemistry teacher specifically. I'm really, you know, I'm just really passionate about, you know, helping the youth and really just, you know, making sure that students have, you know, a good foundation so that they're able to really pursue the passions that they want to, which is luckily what I was able to do because I'm at CSN and I want to be a teacher.
2: I wish I was as clear-minded as Laura in that. I think that my path, I'm still kind of working on deciding it. I've narrowed it down for the most part. I think there's like three main paths that I want to take. At CSN, I'm currently getting my associate's in business, so I should be finishing that up this semester. And then I plan to transfer to a four-year university. If I go to UNLV, I'm thinking of doing neuroscience, and I kind of want to go down the medical pathway, so I'd love to go get my MD and then become a physician at some point and give back to the community. However, I'm applying to other institutions too, and I think that CSN has, you know, positioned me to be able to apply to these institutions. I'm applying to Columbia University. I should hopefully hear back from them within about a month or so. And then if I do end up going there, I'd love to study cognitive science because my main interest isn't necessarily in understanding the brain or understanding emotions. It's understanding the way that humans think, because I think that human perception is so complex and there's so many different interdisciplinary studies that you can take with that. There's, you know, neuroaesthetics, ethnomusicology, so many different things that I think that it's so fruitful and there's so many different paths that I can take to where I can eventually come back. And I'd love to stay with BBF as we're expanding this organization and create it to the Nevada hub that we'd like it to be.
1: So a lot of school ahead for both of you.
2: Yes,
1: and a
2: yes.
1: lot of different, and you're getting a good foundation here, which is very important. I wanted to talk about something a little bit different. When we talk about issues and things that are important to students, we hear a lot about how stressful it is to be a college student. I was wondering if you could talk a little bit to that point about what it's like, some of the stressors that students, particularly at a community college, may have that you can help them to channel to affect change that they need.
2: Yeah, I think that stress, it's strange because I think it's very different from person to person, but I think the biggest thing I can say is it's mindset over matter, ultimately. I think that if you really, really want to achieve something, that it is possible and that you just have to be in the right place for it. Obviously, there's so many environmental factors to it that take place, but I think the biggest thing that I can say in my time at CSN, I'm nearly a double full-time student. I'm taking 22 credits, full-time is considered 12, so nearly 24 credits. And I've worked more than full-time hours too. I had two jobs not too long ago, and then now I'm working 40 to 50 hours a week here at BBF. And I think that the biggest thing is understanding time management, of course, that's the biggest one, but also understanding your workflow, understanding how you work best. You can search up all these sort of study tips and that you can search up how to become a great student, a stellar student. And while a lot of those tips are very useful, I think that there's no one size fits all when it comes to being a successful student. I think that you have to learn your rhythm. You have to learn what works best for you, because I can tell you right now, I hate studying. I hate studying so, so, so much. And I'm somebody that doesn't necessarily need to study. I'm so grateful for that. But I'm very much a type B person. If I have a deadline, I will wait until the very last few hours and I will get it done and I will get that A. But if I try working on that 2 weeks ahead, if I have a paper that's due and I try writing it 2 weeks ahead, I will change my mind so many different times in that time span that the first essay I would have wrote that probably would have gotten me an A will eventually turn into a B, C essay where I could have just stuck with the first one within the first 3 hours and just turned it in. So I think it's understanding how you work as a person, but also understanding, you know, where your faults lie, because I won't lie, I'm a procrastinator, but I've never necessarily been such a procrastinator to where I don't turn something in, whereas some people are that way. So just understand, you know, who you are, but also try to kind of combat that, because you can't necessarily live life always turning things in late, I guess is the best way that I can put it.
0: My jaw is dropped. I don't know how Jordan does it. Oh my gosh. I wish you could see my face. I was shocked. But I'm someone who gets very easily stressed. I do not have as much going on as Jordan does. I am only a part-time student and I only work like 15 hours a week. aside along with taking care of family members. But for me, as someone who has ADHD, actually, it's very difficult to kind of manage things. But I find what works for me the best is time management. It's very hard, but I try to set like a strict agenda or a calendar and try to go off that on how much time I should dedicate to each class. And obviously, you know, that could be flexible. Things come up, things happen. And, you know, I think it's also really important if you are able to, because I know some people's schedules, Jordan, are so busy, but it's really important to kind of give yourself also time to breathe, because I feel like, you know, having a healthy balance and also allowing yourself time to rest and recuperate are really important in, you know, achieving success, especially in school.
1: So how can an organization like this help with that time management? It seems like both of you, from what you've said, that time management is very, very key to success, to happiness, to de-stressing, right? How do you think this organization can help with that big elephant in the room for college students?
2: Yeah, I think the biggest thing that we can help in is providing personal experience. I think that, like I mentioned earlier, there's no necessarily one-size-fits-all or a cookie-cutter way to studying to be a successful student, and I'm living proof of that. I think the way that I study is not a very common way. A lot of people don't necessarily like being under all the stress at once, which I totally don't blame, but I find that that's what works best for me, and I think that sharing these experiences ultimately will allow students to realize, hey, like, you don't necessarily have to follow the cookie cutter method that everybody else follows. So what we would like to do is we would like to host workshops on things like I mentioned before, resume building, interview tips. But I think part of this workshop is also on how to be a successful student. So we can have workshops on study methods. We can have designated events that are study nights during finals week. I know we were planning on doing something like that, partnering with a local cafe where we could rent it out and we could have it to where if you're a member of BBF, you can come to this cafe, get a drink for free, and then we can study together. Those are obviously more long-term goals and we'd have to get more people engaged with that, but I know that's something that we would love to participate in and that we'd love to host for the upcoming academic school year. And I think that having people like me and Laura at the top too, kind of letting you guys know how we study, what works best for us, it'll allow students to feel less disconnected from studying, just because there's this mindset of being an academic weapon, that it's only one way to get to that. Whereas I think that in reality, it's so easy to become an academic weapon. You just have to find the rhythm that works best for you, and you can't always rely on social media to tell you how to do that. And it's very easy to compare yourself too. So I think it's just also reminding students that no two students are the exact same, and that you're successful and that we're so incredibly proud of you regardless of how you got there, because the journey matters. But I think the end goal, ultimately, if you both ended up being successful students, whether success is determined in grades or how many classes you took, it's very personal to you. And I think that acknowledging that is important, so that way students feel less likely to compare themselves, to think that they're not enough because they didn't take X amount of classes or because they didn't get X GPA. I can be up here on my soapbox kind of ranting about that for hours, but I'll stop. I'll let it go to Laura.
0: Yeah, I definitely agree. I think the club is also kind of a good place to interact with people who, you know, might have the same major or might be in the same classes or the same situation as you. And I feel like really connecting with people is also a really good way to kind of manage that, you know, studying together, you know, just genuinely just talking to someone about your stresses is really helpful. And like Jordan mentioned before, we, through sharing our experiences with, you know, how we study, with the situations that we are in, I feel like that will also help students feel more comfortable and that they're not alone, you know. I think that especially in colleges, people have a lot going on, but it's very easy for people to feel like, you know, to feel very disconnected and to feel that they're the only person kind of struggling through this. But through having, you know, a space, a community, as we keep harping on about, it's really, you know, an area where you can feel more connected and feel more comfortable. And through the workshops that Jordan was mentioning, I think those will also help students feel more, you know, that will also help slightly take away student stress, because, you know, we can help, you know, guide them, help inform them, so they have less to worry about, and they, you know, they're able to kind of, you know, that they have less to worry about.
1: What kind of things, you know, have students who've been interested in this club, you mentioned things that they worry about, what are some of the things that they've come forward to say, this is what worries me. This is what makes me kind of concerned. What are some of those worries for CSN students who really want to try to advocate for themselves?
2: I think the biggest worry is kind of getting, what's the best way to put it? Kind of getting, like, negative feedback from advocating for themselves. I feel like a lot of students have the passion and the motivation to advocate for themselves, whether that be tuition hikes, whether that be getting something on campus that they feel would benefit all students. But a lot of them I've heard are afraid of pushback, are afraid of speaking up against a university and eventually being blacklisted from the university or from getting some sort of negative, you know, remark from the university or anything like that, or from the professors that they have, because the professors will see that they're advocating for themselves, whatever the case may be. And I think that the best argument that I have to that is, you know, if they do end up blacklisting you, if you get negative feedback, so be it. You know, I think that advocating for yourself is more important than the fears that you have of advocating for yourself. And I think that allowing for yourself to speak up will allow for so many other individuals to see that example and to think that they can speak up too. And I think that, you know, our power is in numbers as students. And if one student speaks up, that could be a domino effect for so many others to go on and speak about the same issue. And at some point, an institution can't continue to ignore tens of hundreds of thousands of students that are all arguing about the same issue. And I think that the best way to do that, like I mentioned, is just opening the door for those students. And that's kind of what we're here to be. We call ourselves student leaders, not necessarily because we're quote unquote better than these students, but because we want to lead the way so that way students can then follow in our footsteps and accomplish more than we ever could accomplish ourselves too.
0: Yeah, especially right now, from a lot of the people that I've talked with, and I've talked to a lot of people, young people our age, we are always online. And I feel like it's with a lot of the things that is constantly being broadcast, you know, on the news, on our feed, it's very easy to kind of feel depressed. Depressed isn't the right word, but you know. And along with that, people have work going on, people have classes to take, and with the constant, like, stream of, you know, unfortunate things we are seeing on our feed, people, you know, I feel like, I know personally, it's very easy to feel very disconnected, but I think our club is kind of helping, you know, pave the way, ensuring that students, you know, feel comfortable, that, you know, because like Jordan mentioned, I feel like every student is passionate, every student has the issues that they care about, and every student, you know, wants to get involved, but, you know, they don't know where to start. And our club is kind of, you know, a stepping stool of helping students to know how they can, where they can, and, you know, kind of meet them where they're at.
1: Battleborn Future is a good first step for students in advocating, finding a voice, and being the change that they want to see. I want to thank my guests, Jordan and Laura, for joining us today on Coyote Billboard to let us know about what's coming up for your club in the future. Thanks for joining us.
0: Thank you.
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3: 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Freakonomics is coming up just around the corner. The high in Las Vegas today is in the mid to upper 90s. Stay hydrated. It's the top of the hour. The news is next. 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
7: 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Are you going to come back in a week? Is it creating that sense of accomplishment and reward?
5: And we will ask if the New York Times is becoming a games company.
8: The New York Times is not becoming a games company.
5: What we play, why we play, and what it does for us. That's coming up on Freakonomics Radio right after this hour's news.
9: Live from NPR News in Washington, I'm Janine Herbst. President Trump says a potential agreement involving Iran has been, quote, largely negotiated. But as NPR's Jana Raff reports, there are indications from Tehran of major disagreements over key issues.
10: President Trump says reopening the Strait of Hormuz is now largely negotiated with Iran. But Iran's semi-official Fars News Agency says that's not the case. It says a possible initial understanding between the U.S. and Iran would lift U.S. sanctions on Iranian oil while negotiations continue. And after that, it says U.S. military forces would need to withdraw from the strait, while Iran would still retain control over access. The initial agreement would end the war by agreeing to a halt on attacks by both sides. But more controversially, because of Israeli opposition, the Fars News Agency says Iran also still insists on an end to the war in Lebanon at the same time. Jane Araf, NPR News, Beirut.
9: A failed execution in Tennessee is prompting calls for a pause on lethal injections. Tony Gonzalez with member station WPLN reports the state has three executions scheduled this year, but legal challenges are underway.
11: Federal public defenders are pushing for a moratorium on lethal injections in Tennessee to allow legal challenges to be heard. They also want to probe into the protocol and qualifications of those involved. Last week, witnesses described more than an hour of painful attempts as a doctor failed to access a vein for the lethal injection of Tony Carruthers. Tennessee Governor Bill Lee gave Carruthers a reprieve for the rest of the year. Lee halted executions in 2022. An investigation found the state failed to test its lethal drugs or follow its own rules. The protocol was rewritten, and the state has since executed three men. For NPR News, I'm Tony Gonzalez in Nashville.
9: Despite a historically unaffordable housing market, more Gen Zers in their 20s are managing to buy a home. NPR's Jennifer Ludden reports they're outpacing millennials when they were the same age.
12: In Milwaukee, 27-year-old Francisco Vasquez manages a fast food restaurant and just bought a three-bedroom home that cost half the national median price. He saved up aggressively for the down payment, partly while living with his parents.
13: Most of my paycheck, probably like 70%, into just broad index stock.
12: Compared to millennials, Gen Z home buyers last year were less likely to have student loan debt or get help from parents. That's according to the National Association of Realtors. They were more likely to tap down payment assistance and to be single buyers. Jennifer Ludden, NPR News.
9: Wall Street is closed tomorrow in observance of the Memorial Day federal holiday. 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At the Indy 500 today, Sweden's Felix Rosenqvist won the closest race in history in a final lap showdown. He found a way past Team Penske driver David Malakas, winning by just 0.02 of a second. He bested the win by Alan Sir Jr. in 1992 when he beat Scott Goodyear by 0.04 of a second. And the amount Rosenqvist gets for his win, well, it's not final yet, but it's estimated to come in at around $3.5 to $4 million. Sovereign tribal nations are able to move forward on climate work, this despite the loss of federal funding to address climate change. Ellis Julin with Montana Public Radio has more on how one tribe is mitigating the impacts of longer, hotter wildfire seasons.
14: The Flathead Indian Reservation is home to the Confederated Salish and Kootenai tribes in northwest Montana. When wildfires burn, smoke pools in the glacially carved valley. Wildfire smoke inhalation has negative health impacts, and human-caused climate change is making wildfire seasons longer. Mike Durglow Jr. is the Confederated Salish and Kootenai tribes' climate change coordinator. This year, he's opening clean air centers in three of the reservation's six towns. They're buildings with proper air filtration that serve as a refuge.
15: It's a place where people can go where they know that the air is going to be good.
14: This is one of several things Derglo's doing as part of the Confederated Tribes Climate Action Plan. Despite shifts in federal funding, he knows he's doing all he can to prepare his community for a warming world. For NPR News, I'm Ellis Chu Lin in Ronan, Montana.
9: And I'm Janine Herbst, NPR News in Washington.
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5: Okay, I've got a riddle for you. Name something that we all do as children, something that's considered good and important, but when we do it as adults, it's often looked down on. Got it? Okay, what's your answer? That's right. The answer is play. Social scientists have generated a lot of evidence that playing is good for us. According to one widely cited study, play contributes to the cognitive, physical, social, and emotional well-being of children. The playing of games is thought to be especially valuable. And why is that? In 1978, the Canadian philosopher Bernard Suits published a sly and influential little book called The Grasshopper, Games, Life, and Utopia, in which he defined game playing as the voluntary attempt to overcome unnecessary obstacles, which, to me at least, could sound like a definition of life itself. In both life and games, there are constraints, some of them artificial. There is luck and uncertainty. There's limited information. There are trade-offs between risk and reward, and also pressure, which tends to scramble our decision-making. There's also the fact that over time we have invented so many types of games for so many types of players, and they serve so many different functions. Games can be a connection, a laboratory, an escape, almost anything, really. And you can see it in the numbers. According to the American Time Use Survey, playing games is our number two leisure activity. Number one is watching TV. And a lot of what we watch is live sports, which are, yes, games. I grew up the youngest in a big family, so I spent a lot of time chasing down the big kids to play whatever games they were willing to play. Board games like Monopoly, card games like Casino, and any sport with a ball. Those are my favorite. If my brother said, okay, here's the game. I'm going to throw this baseball at you as hard as I can, and you have to catch it without a glove, I would play that game too. These days, my games are a bit safer, mostly backgammon and golf. By the way, I'm not making this episode to try to talk any of you into playing backgammon or golf, but when I say that I truly love them and that they bring a lot of joy to my life, please know that I am telling the truth. It's taken me a while to admit this. Once you become an adult, I feel there's a lot of pressure to put away childish things. I've come to think that's a mistake. I have come to think that games and play are good for the soul. So I wanted to speak with someone who knows a lot about that.
6: The first game I remember playing was with my father. I should say he passed away when I was five. These are some of my earliest childhood memories.
5: That is Eric Zimmerman.
6: I'm a game designer, and I'm also a professor of game design at the NYU Game Center. That's in Tisch School of the Arts at New York University in New York City. Two games that I remember. One was my father would play that riddle game where you can try and figure out what's going on by asking yes or no questions. For example, the game of like someone walks into an elevator and pushes the button for floor six, then gets out and walks up two floors to their apartment. Why? Then you can only try and figure out this mystery by asking yes or no questions.
5: The answer to this riddle is that the person in the elevator is too short to reach the button for the eighth floor, so they press the highest one they can reach, six, and they walk the rest of the way.
6: That was like a logical game of deduction. At the same time, we had games of pure physical play. We had a game called Monzo, which was basically wrestling, except you would yell out, Monzo! Kick the Can, Ghost in the Graveyard, Dodgeball, Dirt Bike Races. I made games with neighborhood kids that had to do with spaceships and Star Wars figures. The first game maybe I made from scratch, it was for a project. It might have been in fifth grade on the digestive system. I laid down on a piece of poster board and traced my body, and we made a little track going from my mouth, winding through my, you know, belly into a stomach and small intestine. It was called the digestive game. And I don't think it was very fun.
5: Can I just start by asking you, like, what you think are either the best games ever or maybe just your favorite games?
6: Wow, it's a hard question to answer because it's like asking a painter what their favorite color is. The most influential game, I think, in contemporary game culture is probably Dungeons & Dragons. That is such a weird, rich, interesting game that maybe isn't even a game because it's more like an interactive storytelling engine with a simulation system attached to it. But there's so many concepts in contemporary games, things like player classes and levels and points and experience and, you know, weapons and damage and things like that, that are just shot through all kinds of contemporary video and tabletop games today.
5: So, Eric, you teach game design at the NYU Game Center. What would you say to someone who is surprised to hear that a university like NYU has a game center?
6: American universities are fairly capitalist institutions, and they're driven by consumer interest. If students want to study something, then universities will provide it. We started the NYU Game Center about 15 years ago, and I started teaching game design way before that in the 1990s. There was a cultural shift in games. When I started working in the game industry and teaching game design in the mid-1990s, games were thought of as childish and violent and addictive.
5: Junk food at best.
6: Absolutely, the junk food of cultural cuisine. Things shifted so that finally programs at universities didn't have to call themselves interactive media. We were of that generation of programs that could unapologetically call ourselves game design. While it's true that students want to take those classes, so that's in part why the university started the program, there did have to be sort of a cultural reckoning that had to happen.
5: Beyond teaching, Zimmerman has designed dozens of games over his career, including Diner Dash, one of the biggest casual computer games of the early 2000s. In Diner Dash, you play a restaurant server scrambling to keep up with impatient customers. Zimmerman did not start out in game design. He studied painting at the University of Pennsylvania.
6: My teachers in art school were what I would call high modernists. So they were really all about the pure visual qualities of painting. They would say things like, there are no ideas in art. Fine art is about line, color, and composition, and that fine art was not about narrative or even psychology, certainly not making statements about culture. They were all students of Joseph Albers. Joseph Albers was a German artist who came to the United States and taught at Yale University. He wrote this amazing book called Interaction of Color. Imagine that you have two little tall rectangles of color. Let's say that they were both kind of like a pinkish yellow or something like that. Can you put those two strips on two different backgrounds, two larger rectangles, so that they looked as different as possible? Wow, here it looks like a lemon yellow, and there it looks like almost a reddish pink. I can't believe that that's the same little strip. But because of the relativity of color, the interaction of color, we could make them look very different. So that was what I was being taught that art was about. Meanwhile, I would organize a carload of art students to go up to New York City, and people were doing completely nothing to do with what we were studying. This was in the late 80s, early 90s. The AIDS crisis was going on. Conceptual art, political art was the rage. I was looking at artists like Barbara Kruger, Jenny Holzer, feminist artists, artists that were critiquing with media, the Guerrilla Girls, doing performance art in the Museum of Modern Art. It was a really exciting time, had nothing to do with this high modernism. It was postmodernism. And so, why am I going into all of this? Because as a game designer today, I actually want to hold on to both of those roots of my heritage. On the one hand, a lot of my career as a game designer, then later as a writer, working with Katie Salen to write Rules of Play, starting to teach game design with Frank Lance at NYU, and now I've been teaching for 30 years, I really was interested in, okay, what would be the line, color, and composition of games. If we were going to talk about the essential formal structures of games, what would they be? What would the sort of systems thinking, structural thinking, what's the relationship between rules that we write and the play that happens? And I think that's really important to understand what is unique and interesting about this medium or this cultural form in which I'm working.
5: Zimmerman's book, Rules of Play, is now considered a defining textbook of game design. So, what is game design and what isn't it?
6: Often when I tell people that I am a game designer, they assume I'm a programmer or they might assume I'm a visual designer, but I'm neither of those things, although I can program a little bit and I can do a little bit of visual design. But really, game designers make rules. So if you think about a board game, what does a game designer do? It's not about the illustrations on the cards. It's about the structure of the experience. What's the gameplay? What do you do on a turn? How do you win the game? All of those aspects of the game that have to do with the rules of play. That's what a game designer focuses on. Design is a process, and it's a process of iteration because games are these spaces of possibility where players will do unpredictable things. You never know what's going to work, what's not going to work, what's going to be confusing, what's going to be engaging.
5: What's your definition of a game?
6: What games are, whether you play them or design them, is they're at this funny intersection of mathematics and logic and formal structures, but also the opposite of all of that, which is human experience and emotion and drama and play.
5: A definition that someone told us along the way was it's like the willful collegial adoption of random seeming or crazy seeming rules. We're going to play this game where the objective is clear and the play may be clear and the rules may be clear, but they're not necessarily logical. But then the beauty part is once you agree with your fellow competitors that these are the rules and we're not going to break them, then I feel you've entered into this new space and it lets you be not necessarily a different person, but a different version of you and get lost in that.
6: Getting lost in a game is so essential. And I actually think that people often misunderstand what it means to get lost in a game. With the rise of 3D, cinematically realistic video games, people often mistake this idea of immersion or deep engagement with the way something looks. It's not that at all. You can get deeply engaged in backgammon and there's nothing illusionistic about it. You're not entering into a 3D world when you play backgammon. The space is a social space. It's a cognitive space. It's a psychological space. It's a strategic space. One really powerful way that I think about games as a designer and the way that I teach game design has to do with that games create meaning for players. If you have a chessboard on your coffee table, it can mean a lot of things, but if you and I sit down to play the game, then suddenly there's a whole new latticework of meanings that spring up around the game. Time is divided up. Is it my turn or your turn? The sweetest pleasure for me as a game designer is seeing players do things and express themselves in ways that you never could have anticipated in advance. Just like the rules of grammar can't explain, you know, Shakespeare. It's just the structural rules of grammar. What people do with them is where the play happens.
5: Okay, so 10 or 12 years ago, you wrote a short piece, a really good piece called Manifesto for a Ludic Century. Ludic, coming from the Latin ludus, meaning playful. Why do you claim that the 21st century is a ludic century?
6: That piece is about looking at what happened to art, entertainment, media in our present time. This is a gross, gross, gross generalization. But let's say, for example, that in the 20th century, the moving image was a dominant, if not the dominant, form of cultural expression, right? In terms of advertising, in terms of large cultural myths that were spun out, in terms of news, in terms of personal stories, cultural narratives, film and television were a dominant form. For me, the traditional idea of the moving image, you know, initially was this darkened theater where you have this immersive experience with the screen and it's very linear and enclosed. Then at the end of the 20th century, something happened with the rise of digital technology and media and art and entertainment shifted somehow. When I think about the ways that our lives are completely enmeshed in systems of digital technology and in networked information, the way that we work, the way that we learn, the way that we socialize and flirt and romance, the way that we conduct our finances and connect with our governments, all of these key aspects of our lives are completely intertwined with digital networks of information. The way our media is constructed has also shifted, so that if information in the 20th century was, let's say, an encyclopedia set, which were these experts publishing data and facts that were then collected into a static package that then you could buy and own. Wikipedia is the model for the encyclopedia in the 21st century, which is that it's not a fixed static thing. In fact, it's not about experts handing down information. It's a community where the users blur with the authors. It's this bubbling cauldron of changing policies and roiling politics and ever-shifting notions of what's happening on a particular topic. Now, how does this connect to games? Well, games are an ancient form of human expression, which for me have always been about systems of information. In other words, a chessboard is a rule-based state machine of inputs and outputs. And playing chess or playing Go or even playing a sport is about exploring the permutations of the system.